0: Hey, this is Jimmy Whispers, and you're listening to WZRD Chicago. Have a nice time.
1: All right, I am joining you along with Jimmy Whispers to again welcome and reaffirm your listening to WZRD Chicago 88.3 FM. We're just a few minutes after the 7 o'clock hour. And I got a stack of records here to share with you this evening. And I'm also going to be playing some local Chicago groups, highlighting some of the bands that are playing at Reed's Local, Reed's Fest this weekend. So if you like Chicago music and you like rock and roll music, stay tuned. We'll be playing some of those bands and, of course, keeping it funky. I also want to let you know that we do have a band coming in to be live on the air this evening. So we got a lot going on. Thanks for tuning in. You're listening to Freeform Radio.

All right, all right. That was won by the Human League. Not a local group, but before that we'd had local Chicago band, French Inhaler. They are playing at Reed's Fest tonight in Chicago's Avondale neighborhood. I did promise I was going to tease Reed's Fest a little bit this morning. Got four nights over there. Beginning tonight, Thursday night, of jam-packed Chicago local bands. So if you are in the Avondale area and you don't have any plans, Thursday, Friday, Saturday, Sunday, and you are 21 years of age and older, sorry, it is at a bar, but it's by donation. So if you pay what you can, event. So it's technically free. Happening at Reed's local the next few days. So that band before this Human League song was called Centro by a band called French Inhaler, who are playing tonight at Reed's Fest. Before that, we had one from Al Green with I Can't Stop, and the Gories with Hey Hey, We're the Gories. I'm going to keep telling you about some more of these bands playing at Reed's Fest the next couple days. And if you have a request, the line here is open this evening for the next little while, so feel free to give me a call, especially if you got another local Chicago group. I know we all would enjoy some more of those always. You can reach me here at The Wizard. My number is 773-442-4578. Thanks for tuning in.

Town, mama, don't you know there's a forklift rodeo? We're gonna get there and watch the show tonight. Propane class going 5 racks high, gonna watch him spin in the middle of the aisle tonight. All right. And the rodeo clowns with the plastic

right. Electric Yamaha side shift star, no turn radius, mucking up the yard tonight. All right. We could do a little wagering when we meet. Those 4-inch skids get better on the street, oh my. Plus 120, baby.

All right. That was another local Chicago group that is playing at Reed's Fest this weekend. They're called Sprite. Again, I'm just playing some bands that are playing at the Reed's Fest at Reed's Local in the next few days. In addition to Sprite, we heard a little bit of one by 96 Cougar, another band who's playing tomorrow night, as well as the Cosmic Kicks. Both bands decided they want to use a bunch of cuss words in their songs. I know that makes it cooler, but we did have to swap some Cosmic Kicks there a little while back for some French Inhaler, who are playing tonight. So check it out. I'm going to keep playing some more of those bands. But I also want to let you know, in honor of Star Wars Day, which by, if you didn't call it out, this is Qui Gong's Noble End, the track we're playing in the background here off the Phantom Menace Star Wars John Williams soundtrack. I know everybody really, really is passionate about the Phantom Menace, so I thought I would throw that on for all the Darth Maul fans. So hopefully some of you got out to a Star Wars party earlier this week and got some good social justice feelings. I know that's how I feel when I watch Star Wars. Get kind of mad at the man, you know, want to fight the Empire. Well, there are opportunities in this world for you to do that. And one of the ways you can do it is by getting involved with public media. 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Now, it's really hard to remember a long web address like that, but if you just Google Northeastern Illinois University Independent, you'll probably get some contact information on our webpage. So not to be too long-winded in connecting things, but I want to let you know about another opportunity this weekend. The Wizard Radio will be attending the Steal This Story, Please documentary release happening at the Music Box in Chicago. If you don't know what Steal This Story is, I'm going to tell you. It is a documentary on Democracy Now. And back to fighting the Empire and getting involved with media and reporting. If you are not familiar with Democracy Now, we actually play it every morning on The Wizard, 88.3 FM, Chicago. So you can tune in to hear your morning news every morning at 8 a.m. Central Time, assuming you're somewhere else besides Chicago. You might want to know that it's 8 a.m. every morning. Anyway, so we are a radio station affiliate of the Democracy Now! News Network, and we are going to be tabling at the Democracy Now! Release happening this weekend. So if that sounds interesting to you and you might want to meet Amy Goodman, if you do know things about Democracy Now!, she's like the coolest person ever. You definitely want to check out the documentary release, again, happening
this Friday and Saturday night at the Music Box in Chicago. So, thanks for tuning in. We've got some more local bands for you. And here in a few, we actually have a real local band live in the studio that will be playing for you tonight. So that's very exciting as well. Thanks for tuning in.

All right, that was Clawto from Chicago. That's another group that is going to be playing this weekend at Reed's Fest. They're playing on Saturday night. Just keep talking about Reed's Fest. It's a donation, pay what you can event at Reed's local bar in Avondale. The first night of Reed's Fest is tonight, and then it goes all weekend long. So if you're interested in the local music, Chicago music, you can look into that. Of course, there's all kinds of events going on in the city this weekend. I also want to share again that the Wizard will be having a table. You can come meet members of the Wizard radio station at the Steal This Story Please documentary release this weekend as well, happening at the Music Box Theater. So if you don't have plans, you do now. Before Clawto, you heard a track from the Dandy Warhols, Nietzsche. We also heard another local Chicago group, the Speed Babes, who are also joining Clawto at Reed's Local this Saturday night. Before that, Bob Sinclair with Disco 2000 Selector, 1998 track from Paradise. And I think that's where we started the set off here before we came to the top of the hour, 8 p.m. I'm going to keep rocking and rolling here for you this evening for just a little while longer. Again, we are welcoming requests in this period of time. So if you got something you want to hear, feel free to give me a call at 773-442-4578. Or just keep hanging.

All right, you guessed it. That was another local Chicago group that just happens to be playing at Reed's Fest this weekend on Saturday night. That was Cartoon Graveyard. Before that, you heard one from Lee Hazelwood. It's Dark in My Heart. And we also heard another group playing Reed's Fest Saturday night. That was local Chicago band Sex Dream with Aren't You Happy You're Mine. Before that, we heard a little transcendental sound escapade from Two Lone Swordsmen. That ambient type track was called Spark off The Fifth Mission, in case you liked that. 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All right, we are going to listen. We're going to learn a little bit more about this Democracy Now! Documentary that is coming out this weekend. Well, not this weekend, but it's coming out this weekend in Chicago, going down at the Music Box. So we're gonna learn a little bit more about what that's all about, and keep spinning the rock and roll tunes. 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

0: Democracy Now! Just celebrated its 30th anniversary at Riverside Church in New York last month. Well, 30 years ago, Amy, along with co-host Juan Gonzalez and Pacifica Radio, launched Democracy Now! As the only daily election show in public broadcasting in 1996. 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The film is called Steal This Story, Please. And here's the film's trailer.
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14: From ground zero from East Timor, as we deplane in Haiti, from Georgia's death row prison.
9: We had to smuggle in our recording equipment. This was extremely dangerous. We're accusing a powerful American corporation of murder.
15: Without any warning, military opened fire on the protesters. They put the guns to our heads. It is critical that we expose what is done in our name. Donald Trump understood corporate owners of the media would do anything for money.
16: She taught me, speak to the people at the target's end of the bomb. Speak to those who are being deliberately silenced.
15: When you hear someone speak, it's less likely you'll want to destroy them.
0: We expand the frame and center those voices.
15: There is a great force that would like to silence us.
17: The press is the enemy of the people.
18: And that's all we think of.
15: And we're not going to let it happen.
0: That's a trailer for the new independent documentary about Democracy Now! And the life and career of Amy Goodman. It's called Steal This Story, Please! And opens in theaters in New York this week. The film was directed by the Oscar-nominated filmmakers Carl Diehl and Tia Lesson, known for their previous films Trouble the Water and Citizen Coke, also longtime producers for Michael Moore. Tia also won

All right, that is what you call a King Crimson break. You got two. Oh, wait, that was only one track? Dang, what a band. That was I Talk to the Wind live at the Marquee 1969. Before that, we heard Bad Religion with We're Only Gonna Die. We had a track by the Black Keys, Busted. And then a couple bands playing at Reed's Local Fest this weekend. Cartoon Graveyard and Sex Dream. So starting to run out of bands that are playing at Reed's Local this weekend, so I'm going to play a different local band that unfortunately will not be appearing at the fest. In the meantime, I do want to let you know that we have another local band is playing here on the Wizard here in a little bit. The Tollway, the importance of Tollway. Man, it's a Tollway band. I'm going to tell you what they are in just a minute. You're listening to WZRD Chicago.

Okay, as promised, the band that is coming up here in a little bit on The Wizard, it's called Living with Tollways, and I am told that they have a saxophone player. So if that gives you any idea whether you most definitely want to keep tuning in, they are going to be coming on around 10 o'clock. They're actually in the lounge right now setting up. And look like a pretty cool group. So stay tuned for that.

0: It's the primary function of the mass media in the United States to mobilize public support for the special interests that dominate the government and the private sector. What are those interests?
1: Well, if you want to understand the way any society works, ours or any other, the first place to look is who is in a position to make the decisions that determine the way the society functions. Societies differ, but in ours, the major decisions over what happens in the society, decisions over investment and production and distribution and so on, are in the hands of a relatively concentrated network of major corporations and conglomerates and investment firms and so on. They are also the ones who staff the major executive positions in the government, and they're the ones who own the media, and they're the ones who have to be in a position to make the decisions. They have an overwhelmingly dominant role in the way life happens, you know, what's done in the society. Within the economic system, by law and in principle, they dominate. The control over resources and the need to satisfy their interests imposes very sharp constraints on the political system and the ideological system.
2: When we talk about manufacturing of consent, whose consent is being manufactured?
3: We can, to start with, there are two different groups. We can get into more detail, but at the first level of approximation, there's two targets for propaganda. One is what's sometimes called the political class. There's maybe 20% of the population, which is relatively educated, more or less articulate, that plays some kind of role in decision making. They're supposed to sort of participate in social life, either as managers or cultural managers, like, say, teachers and writers and so on. They're supposed to vote. They're supposed to play some role in the way economic and political and cultural life goes on. Now, their consent is crucial. It's one group that has to be deeply indoctrinated. Then there's maybe 80% of the population whose main function is to follow orders and not to think, you know, and not to pay attention to anything. And they're the ones who usually pay the cost.
4: All right. Professor Chomsky, Noam, you outlined a model with filters that propaganda is sent through. That's way to the public. Can you briefly outline those?
1: It's basically an institutional analysis of the major media, what we call a propaganda model. We're talking primarily about the national media, those media that sort of set a general agenda that others more or less adhere to the extent that they even pay much attention to national or international affairs. Now, the elite media are the sort of the agenda-setting media. That means the New York Times, the Washington Post, the major television channels, and so on. They set the general framework. Local media more or less adapt to their structure.
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6: Against the soundbite that says that there's a beachhead.
7: I think 628 is a good one.
8: Yeah, but I think 6 good start.
9: This is the operative soundbite for us. He's ours.
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11: He's got a minute for all the time, so that's.
12: I love this soundbite. Okay.
1: And they do this in all sorts of ways. By selection of topics, by distribution of concerns, by emphasis and framing of issues, by filtering of information, by bounding of debate within certain limits.
13: 2.5 minutes to air.
14: No.
13: 45 seconds.
1: They determine, they select, they shape, they control, they restrict in order to serve the interests of dominant elite groups in society.
15: There is an unusual amount of attention focused today on the five nations of Central America.
16: This is Democracy's Diary. Here for our instruction are triumphs and disasters, the pattern of life's changing fabric. Here is great journalism, a revelation of the past, a guide to the present, and a clue to the future.
1: The New York Times is certainly the most important newspaper in the United States, and one could argue the most important newspaper in the world. The New York Times plays an enormous role in shaping the perception of the current world on the part of the politically active, educated classes. Also, the New York Times has a special role, and I believe its editors probably feel that they bear a heavy burden, in the sense that the New York Times creates history.
16: What happened years ago may have a bearing on what happens tomorrow. Millions of clippings are preserved in the Times Library, all indexed for instant use, a priceless archive of events and the men who make them.
1: That is, history is what appears in the New York Times archives.
5: the place where people will go to find out what happened is the New York Times. Therefore, it's extremely important if history is going to be shaped in an appropriate way that certain things appear, certain things not appear, certain questions be asked, other questions be ignored, and that issues be framed in a particular fashion. Now, in whose interests is the history being so shaped? Well, I think that's not very difficult to answer.
1: Now, to eliminate confusion, all of this has nothing to do with liberal or conservative bias. According to the propaganda model, both liberal and conservative wings of the media, whatever those terms are supposed to mean, fall within the same framework of assumptions. In fact, if the system functions well, it ought to have a liberal bias, or at least appear to, because if it appears to have a liberal bias, that will serve to bound thought even more effectively. In other words, if the press is indeed adversarial and liberal and all these bad things, then how can I go beyond it? They're already so extreme in their opposition to power that to go beyond it would be to take off from the planet. So therefore, it must be that the presuppositions that are accepted in the liberal media are sacrosanct, can't go beyond them. And a well-functioning system would, in fact, have a bias of that kind. The media would then serve to say, in effect, thus far and no further.
10: All right. You've been listening to a little bit from the Noam Chomsky Manufacturing Consent documentary. I thought that might be interesting to share because we're... The Wizard Radio Station is looking forward to attending the Steal the Story, Please documentary release this weekend at the Music Box Theater in Chicago. Steal the Story is, of course, a documentary about the news syndicate outlet Democracy Now!, which we are an affiliate radio station for Democracy Now!. So if you want to talk about news and being there for the people, if you're interested in that kind of thing, check it out. Steal This Story documentary release at Music Box this weekend. Before I hop off here, I do have just a couple other quick announcements for you. If you didn't know, you can volunteer at the Field Museum. Sounds kind of fun. If you're looking for volunteer opportunities, check it out. You can apply to be a volunteer. You'll get to wear a uniform and hang out on the floor at the Field Museum. Learn more at fieldmuseum.org. Another thing that you might want to be aware of is the effect that cleaning supplies can have on your health. The Environmental Working Group, or EWG, investigated 2,000 different cleaning supplies on the American market and found that many contained substances linked to serious health problems. They also found that fumes from some cleaning products may induce asthma in otherwise healthy individuals and overall just be bad for your lungs. They do have an online guide if you're concerned about lung exposure to cleaning products. You can check out the EWG's Guide to Healthy Cleaning at EWG.org. And then finally, I want to let you know that the City of Chicago partners with the Heartland Alliance National Immigrant Justice Center to provide free legal consultations and representation to immigrants. I'm sure they are more than likely very busy recently. And if you're looking for someone to donate to, it seems like a great organization to do so. You can find out more about the Heartland Alliance National Immigrant Justice Center at immigrantjustice.org. All right, this is Lee Hazelwood. 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

And that was just that was that latest song was "Say You Love Me" by Set off of their Spook, Spectres, and Ghosts album. And just as a reminder, this is Thursday night. That means that around 10 Thursday night, we'll be having a live band on. Tonight's live band is called Living with Tollways. They are describe themselves as a jazz Americana band theme with Midwest themes. I'm super interested to see how they sound, considering I've been seeing them set up and they look awesome. However, we got also some PSAs. We got PSA for you guys. So, let me make sure that I get the right date. So let's put you at on Thursday, May 12th, we have the health coverage held by the Illinois Department of Insurance. This is through the Chicago Public Library, and this will be at the Vodac Eastside Branch location of the Chicago Public Library from 1 to 2. It's all about getting health coverage, as sponsored by, as mentioned before, the Illinois Department of Insurance. This is meant to help better inform people who may not know the process of health coverage. This is again at Tuesday, May 12th, at the Vodac Eastside Branch of the Chicago Public Library. The day after, if you are interested, there is, so that would be Wednesday, May 13th, at the Edgebrook Branch of the Chicago Public Library, there is CEPC Estate Planning. That is from 6 to 7 p.m. So again, held through the Chicago Public Library, got two events. There is health coverage, sponsored by the Illinois Department of Insurance, at the Eastside Branch location of the Chicago Public Library. You know what? Let me get you a... All right, there it is. Let me get you guys a dress for that one. So, Vodac Eastside Chicago Public Library is located at 3710 East 106th Street in Chicago, Illinois. So this would be on the south side of Chicago. Google does not agree with that, but I would say on the south side of Chicago. At 3710 East 106th Street of Chicago. And that would be on Tuesday, May 12th from 1 to 2 p.m. On Wednesday, May 13th, again, there is the estate planning at Edgebrook Branch. And that is... There we go. And that address, since I'm getting in both addresses, the address of Edgebrook Branch of the Chicago Public Library is 5331 West Devon Avenue, Chicago, in 60646. And that one that event is from 6 to 7 p.m., all about estate planning. Now, as a reminder, we got our Thursday night live band coming up, and they are going to be playing several songs for us. Later, I might throw one on just to get people excited for it. But that will be at 10 with Living with Tollways. Now I will be playing Neurosis, and it will be Fear and Sickness, as well as some other CDs that, if I don't mention exactly what I play, remember, as long as it is not Thursday Night Live or...

0: All right. So those last few CDs were after the Neurosis was Horror Pops, and that was You Versus Me, and then after that was Free Zone, and it was Thievery Corporation. So I did get you guys up to date. And now, as a reminder, since this is Thursday night, we are having our live band Living with Tollways up in just about 25 minutes, and they have described themselves as a jazz Americana band with Midwest themes. What that means, you'll have to stay and listen to find out. But since they are going for more jazz vibe, I am switching over from rock to a little more chill, so because I want everyone to appreciate this band. So again, coming up in about 20-25 minutes, we are having Living with Tollways on air live from the from WZRD station, which is located in Northeastern Illinois University. So we will be having Living them up around 10. And for anyone who will have the time to be at Budlong Woods Library at 5630 North Lincoln Avenue tomorrow at 10 a.m., the Nature's Tai Chi Gong with Be New for Life is having an event at, I bet you'll never be able to tell where, the Chicago Public Library. Budlong Woods Library location of the Chicago Public Library will be hosting in Nature's Tai Chi Gong at 10 a.m. tomorrow. And it is, and the description is saying that they asked for people to join them for a gentle, accessible program designed to promote relaxation, mobility, and overall well-being as part of Asian American, Native Hawaiian, and Pacific Island Heritage Month. You can experience a relaxing and restorative Tai Chi Gong session led by Brian A. Thompson, founder of Be New for Life LLC. Brian has been featured on WLS Channel 7's Someone You Should Know and WGN's Spotlight Chicago for his innovative work in stress, trauma, and natural pain wellness. This program is for seniors age 55 and over. If you are 55 and over and thought any of that sounded interesting, you can go register online by going to shipublib.org/events, which would be shipublib.org/events, EVENTS, or you can just call them over at 312-742-9590. And now back to the music we have coming up after this is...
1: That's a good question.
0: Oh, yes. Coming up after this, we only have a few songs left until Thursday Night Live. So coming up after this is... Zingtao Pan, Liar. So I hope that this all sounds good and this is a good preparation for our live band.

I would love to remind everyone that this is WZRD Chicago 88.3 FM. I'd love to remind everyone in just about 5 minutes, we are about to have our Thursday Night Live band on. And that Thursday night, this week's Thursday Night Live band is Living With Tollways. They describe themselves as a jazz Americana band with Midwest themes. In just around 5 minutes, they will be on live from the WZRD studio located in NEIU. So get ready for that live band. Meantime, we will be listening to more Black Mountain. Seems like a good medium ground for what I would play I have been playing of rock and jazz. Get something a little chill, in my opinion.

as we wait for our Thursday Night Life band, this is the CD. So I have purposely put the random in the middle of a song. Will not say the song name, will not say where it is. Let's see if you can recognize that song when it's played live. But since I know no one will be able to, this song will not finish. You get just a tiny few minute snippet of what to expect for this Thursday night band as they are about to come up.

All right, and to get us going, it is 10 p.m., so that means this is Thursday night, our live band for Thursday Night Live, and we will be up on Thursday Night Live is. Let's see if our equipment wants to get everything going, or if it wants to move like molasses today. I'm more inclined for that molasses. All right, perfect. So for our Thursday night band, live band tonight here at WZRD, we have Living with Tollways. They have described themselves as a jazz band, a jazz Americana band with Midwest theme. So let's, so up is Living with Tollways.

0: Good morning, America. I am your host, Matt. What's my name again?
1: Oh, you're Randy Trubit.
0: Oh, and this is Matt Riggin.
1: Oh, yeah. There you go.
0: Also appearing is Colin Dorian. We are living with tollways. That one was a tune of Matt's called Wallerum.
1: Yes, Colin has the good sense not to banter on the radio. So he said no to the microphone, but me and Randy are not as smart.
0: Yes. Speaking of not as smart, this next one is a tune of mine and is called Garbage Fire of Innuendo.

0: All right. That was really nice. Excuse the rustling of paper. We're still living in the 1700s. So that was a tune of mine called Garbage Fire of Innuendo, which means nothing. This next one is a tune of Matt's called Affinity Groups, which does mean something.
1: It actually does. I think that this speaks to the pairing well, where Randy's got a very good grasp on writing music that just sounds good on its own without sort of a programmatic aspect. And I kind of continually rely on programmatic aspects to make my music sound good. An affinity group is when you go to the protest or you go to the action and you're on your own, or maybe there's one other buddy, you know, there's going to be some people there that you agree with. And you select them to the best of your judgment and go, those are the people I'm going to hang out with for the whole protest. And those are called affinity groups. Like, you might not agree on necessarily everything, but you're going to get through the next 2 or 3 hours together. And then affinity groups can go home after the action and figure out ways to get to know each other better. But this is a Paean. I think that's how it's pronounced. Randy doesn't think that's how it's pronounced. He might be right.
0: I don't actually know what word you're trying to say.
1: Oh. Well, someone out there, text me. You're supposed to pronounce P-A-E-A-N. And then I'll correct it.
0: You can contact Matt Riggin at living_with_tollways on Instagram, where you can also find our very upcoming release, eponymously titled, which is our first album out on Signbearer Records in about hour 45 minutes.
1: Yeah, like upcoming as in like you can see it on the horizon like Godzilla.
0: It is the car that is zooming up to your bumper.
1: Yeah. But this is written in June 2020, and it's called Affinity Groups. And we're going to play, and it's going to be so pretty.

0: Randy, sorry, I'm going to get out behind the microphone. Randy, I kind of want to just do it to him and tell him what it is later.
1: I agree.
0: Yeah, okay. Good luck, everybody. Here we go.

0: some plants get planted in different soils. Environments, climates made to destroy them.
1: They battle every day just to hold them.
0: Hold. Famously, you have to know when to hold them and when to fold them. And that's what that song's about.
1: I think you need to know when to walk away and when to run.
0: That was Miracles. This next one is Levers of Power. I'm just making sure. I don't think it happened during the take, but I definitely stepped on that quarter inch. That's okay.
2: Now it's a 3/8 inch.
0: Nice, got him. Randy just said now it's a 3/8 inch. There you go. See, Colin's getting into it.
2: Yeah.
0: This one's called Levers of Power, and it's about being broadly confused how these guys keep getting their hands on the levers of power. For crying out loud. A lead sheet from what? 3/1/2020. This is the biggest thing that's going to happen this year, guys. Let's play Levers of Power.
1: Oh, God, that really was written.
0: Yeah, like, instantly. Woo. Anyway, we're going to play this bad boy, and nothing bad's going to happen after we play this song. Cruise ship who? Here you go. All right. Here we go. Well, see you.

0: Randy is being very graceful to me about how ridiculous the sheet music situation is. So I have a hard time with people asking me over and over again what the set list is, and so my solution is I just staple them all in order, which is fine until you have to, like, consult the tome to figure out which song is next in the set list. But nobody has asked what the set list is. So my goal has been accomplished.
1: This is going to be really funny, Matt. What's the... That would be funny, but I'm not funny, so we're going to move on with the tune that we've agreed is next in the set, which is totally the tune that Matt is going to... No.
0: Yeah.
1: No, so this next one is another tune off of our eminently forthcoming, eponymously titled, self-titled debut release album thing called Eponymously Titled.
0: Yes.
1: Releasing in T-minus 1 hour 20, 30... less than 2 hours on Signbearer Records. You can find it on all of your favorite services except Spotify for reasons that I don't feel I need to explain on this public broadcast.
0: Are eminently obvious for crying out loud.
1: Let the record show I have not made a statement.
0: Yeah, come after me and not Randy.
1: I agree. But back to music that doesn't mean anything. This next one is a tune of mine from the record called California Obscura. This is another one that we wrote many moons ago and are excited to bring back in new and exciting ways.
0: Yeah. It has a very scary bass intro that I asked to have 2 years ago.
1: Composed it himself.
0: Well, it's Randy's beautiful melody, so I should be able to play it well. Right, guys?
1: Well, that remains to be seen.
0: California Obscura.

0: Alright. That was California Obscura. This next one is another tune of mine. And that's all I'm going to say about it for the moment.
1: No, no, no. This title's too good. I'm going to say the title.
0: Fine.
1: This is... you can find it off our new release, eponymously titled. As in, the words eponymously titled are the title of the album. So the album is not titled Living with Tollways by Living with Tollways. It's eponymously titled by Living with Tollways. One reviewer has gotten the joke. Thank you, that one reviewer.
0: We love that one reviewer.
1: We love him. They're our person, for sure. This was written when the kids were smoking in the boys' room.
0: 1957.
1: And also, critically, 2019. This is Brett Quasar and the Search for More Jewels, as in J-U-U-L-S, the vaping device. It's Brett Quasar and the Search for More Jewels. I hope he found them.
0: Remains to be seen.
1: Mango-flavored lung disease.
0: My favorite kind.
1: Mm.
0: All right.
1: I'm ready for you.
0: Yep. One, two, three.

0: pretty decent first show for what's going to be a full docket of shows in May. Living with Tollways is going on the Tri-State Tourway. I'm from Indianapolis. I didn't get that joke until I looked. I also didn't know how far away Milwaukee was, which I'm comfortable talking about on the radio. I thought it was in...
1: Since you brought it up.
0: mock me into the earth.
1: Matthew thought Milwaukee was in Minnesota.
0: The names are alliterative. Peter Parker, Miles Morales, Milwaukee, Minnesota.
1: Speaking of Miles Morales, this next one is made in the 90s, which was 20 years before Miles Morales was thought up by Brian Michael Bendis for the Ultimate Marvel line in 2013.
0: Boy, Randy, I could talk to you about Ultimate Marvel line literally all night and waste everyone's time, and I mean that honestly.
1: Much like the Ultimate Marvel line itself.
0: Correct. But
1: take that, Bendis.
0: Wherever you are sitting on your pile of money. But I'm going to tell people where they can catch us in the upcoming month. On May the 10th, you can catch us at Skylark and Pilsen from 8:30 to 10. We'll be playing tunes from the record and other tunes. Then you can catch us out at Merriman's Playhouse on the 22nd of May, I believe at 6:30?
1: Something like that. Yeah. With the time zones, it's wonky.
0: Yeah. We'll be there in the evening, and we'll be there on time, and so will you on Friday the 22nd of May. And then you'll catch us at Fulton Street Collective at 7:30 Chicago time on the 27th of May. And then finally, wrapping up this tour, we are going to play the Jazz Gallery in
1: Milwaukee.
0: I'm going to screw this up. Milwaukee, which is the same day that Amelia Yael releases Voices 1 on Sign Bearer Records. And her release show is, I believe June 1st.
1: Something like that.
0: We'll announce that shortly and where it'll be, but you'll have to ask a punk. This final tune is mine. I got a lot out of the 90s, particularly my conception and birth, and Nirvana is still one of my favorite bands of all time. And so this is a celebration of everything big and dumb about the 90s, including me. This is Flannel.

0: Thank you. We have been your hosts, Anjean de Poitrine. Wait, no, sorry.
1: Randy, don't blow it!
0: We are the Grateful Dead.
1: Come and say if I don't blow it.
0: My name is Randy Trubet. This has been Matt Riggin and Colin Dorian playing other instruments than I am. And check out our record, which drops in 58 minutes. And don't forget to tip your waitstaff.
2: Yeah.
1: And catch us live. We have lots of live shows coming up.
0: You can tip us there, too.
1: Yeah, Randy booked all of them, and I'm so grateful and thankful that we get to tour this around the Midwest.
0: Yep.
1: Now, everyone, go to bed.
0: You know we will.
1: Night-night.
3: 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While we go and transition from, we will be putting on a bit of our robo DJ just for a few minutes.
4: 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The RTA responded to concerns that the previous 30-ride limit did not meet all riders' needs. 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Source: Access Living, May 1st, 2026.

0: 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It is Thursday night, and in fine WZRD tradition, we have a live performer in studio. Tonight, we're proud to have Living with Toways in studio with us. Randy, thank you so much for sticking around.
1: Happy to be here.
2: Randy, you got a fun. You had some fun insight about the tollways in Illinois. How they were only ever supposed to.
1: Yeah, they were a. They were something they built back in the mid-century, and it was supposed to be. We paid for it for like 30, 35 years to pay for the road, and well, that was 60, 65 years ago. So someday we'll pay it off.
0: I guess we're just sort of following the trends. I mean, are most of the tollways, do we have to pay for most of the tollways throughout America?
1: Frankly, I mean, that might just be one of those things my dad told me when I was a kid and I've never questioned. So it could also just be bull.
2: And isn't that also what living with tollways is about?
0: Hey.
1: Blind faith and bull.
0: Mm-hmm. At least you didn't get conned into, or I hope you never got conned into taking the Illinois Skyway.
2: I have done that on accident, leaving the city and getting on that and going, oh, well, I'll just get off. And they're like, no. It's you're on it now. So get your debit card out, sucker. There's no exit ramps on this.

0: because we were releasing this record.
1: quite the transition.
0: Look, that segue was incredible, and you can, it's...
1: we'll work on it for the next show.
0: Right. But we're releasing a record tomorrow.
2: And they actually have physical copies, so...
0: We do.
1: We do have CDs available for sale.
0: Yeah. It's the name of the record is eponymously titled, so it's not Living with Tollways. The name of the record's Living with Tollways. It's Living with Tollways. The name of the record is the word eponymously, the word titled.
1: And there's also a track on eponymously titled called Eponymously Titled.
0: That's the title track of Eponymously Titled.
1: The eponymously titled title track eponymously titled off of eponymously titled.
0: And if you hate this bit, you can come and see us at an upcoming show.
1: Yes.
0: Tell us all about how much you hate it.
1: For $10, you can get a CD. For $27, you can punch me square in the face.
0: That's right. And I'll film it.
2: Who's the person in the band that has a dictionary that... That's a perfect song title.
0: Probably me.
1: Yeah.
0: Well, Randy's got some winners too.
1: That's not me really looking through a dictionary. That's just my brain doing free word association over time.
2: I've heard, you'll hear, DJs or whatever, like from their, I can't even pronounce the word, but yeah, from their
0: eponymously titled
2: record,
0: But there's, I mean, I'm really excited to be doing like a, at least for me, like a full album release tour.
1: Yeah.
0: You know, multiple shows in Chicago, one show in Merriman's Playhouse, which I haven't played at Merriman's Playhouse in probably 10 years. And then up in Milwaukee, which I wasn't sure what state that was in until probably Friday. But you know who's played at Merriman's Playhouse more recently is Colin Dorian, our drummer.
3: Yes.
0: Who's been sitting here waiting for me and Randy to shut up for long enough. Colin, it's really good to have you sort of on this tour and supporting the music. And I guess me and Randy have been inside the music for a while, and this is sort of your first sojourn into it. Is there anything that stands out to you? Anything that you think is particularly interesting or?
3: I think it's not as jarring to fit in with you guys, because you pretty much just asked me to play like myself.
0: Yes.
3: So, you know, following the instructions to a T here, I'm not going to try to play like anyone else.
0: Well, it helps that there's like a similar influence thing. Like if you are at home listening to the whole thing, there's a bit where Colin on Miracles, where I am, you know, on bass fighting for my life, and Colin switches to playing Time on the Toms, which I think really speaks to like a shared language of Ornette, but specifically the drummer Ed Blackwell, which is a really cool touchstone.
3: Mm-hmm. Yes, huge fan. Ed Blackwell, Billy Higgins, Max Roach. You know, they wouldn't. No drummer would play drums the way they play drums today if it wasn't for that man. And
0: right.
3: You know, the Ornette Coleman stuff. Mm-hmm. I love Ornette Coleman records. I think they're some of the most perfect records ever made.
0: I would agree. This is some deep Matt Riggin specific lore, but I went to Indiana University, which was like bebop school, which is like public record, but really struggled to fit in my time there. I was like, I'm learning this bebop thing and I don't have any emotional connection to it. And then I would hear Ornette, and I at first bounced off it pretty hard. And then a little bit later was like, well, that reminds me a little bit of the music that I grew up listening to, like the really deep cut blues tracks like Sun House, or blues artists like Sun House. Oh, there you go. You know, some of like the rock and roll I heard on the radio. I'm like, I hear shades of that. And Ornette was kind of my avenue and to be like, oh, I think I could also do music. And not just like kind of do it in a way to make other people happy, but in a way that I could be happy doing it.
1: Yeah, I think all of us have a moment. Our exposure to Ornette Coleman is measured in a before and after.
0: Mm-hmm.
1: Like I remember the first time I listened to Shape of Jazz to Come, and I was like, I think it was the summer after I think sophomore year that I first seriously listened to it. And I remember thinking like, why did nobody tell me about this before?
0: I do think that the Ornette thing is such a, as much as there can be counterculture within jazz counterculture.

0: culture. I do think the Ornette thing is like this, like almost this shibboleth where like you talked, like it talks to you and then you go and find the people who it also talked to.
1: Yeah.
0: Which is kind of evidenced by three dudes in the studio tonight. Like, you know, like it hit us pretty hard. And then, you know, hanging out in situations where people are playing more normally, you hear like that little bit of like the weirdo in them calls out to the weirdo in you, and you go over and you're like, would you like to go be weird together? You know,
2: I know Matt. And
0: oh, you're okay?
2: Yeah, I know Matt and
0: that's okay. He's Randy.
2: Yeah, Randy. Yeah, yes. I got a moment, a senior yes. moment.
0: It's yes. all right.
2: But yeah, Matt and Randy played together another project. Mm-hmm. How did you meet Colin? How did Colin get involved? Did you?
0: Well, you might remember how we met better. Probably just around, right?
3: Yeah, living in Chicago, you go to sessions. Mm-hmm. I think I met Matt at one of the main weekly sessions, yeah. but I play a bi-weekly session as the house drummer every Monday at place Rose's Lounge.
0: Yes.
3: And that's where Matt asked me to be a part of this project.
0: Yes, Rose's is a vibe. I'm not sure if it's the vibe. It's like Rose's isn't sort of...
2: Are we talking about the Blues Club?
0: No, this is a different spot, I think,
3: it's right? Just like a dive bar.
0: Mm-hmm.
2: Okay.
0: Rose's isn't the best spot, but it is the most spot. Does that make sense? It's not the best, but it is the most.
3: Yeah, it's cramped. It's cash only, and the ATM doesn't work.
0: But there's some... That actually encapsulated Berkeley. But there's stuff that I really do and I really enjoy about Colin's play. Like there was, because at Rose's, because the conditions are so what they are, people make big choices. And there was this one time, and you can credit Solomon for this, but I heard it coming from you and you held it down. It was the fastest version of Solar I've ever heard in my life, probably bumping like 375, 400 BPM for what felt like 10 minutes. And like pretty much instantly after, I was like, Colin, can we do that to Randy? And he was like, not do that with Randy, do that to Randy.
1: Yeah, do it to me.
0: But that, I think, and the other thing that really has struck me about your playing is I think there was a time at the showcase I heard you. It was probably associated with Jazz Fest in some way, like Bobby Watson running the session. And you were playing like at a perfectly fine volume and then went to your solo and then a different gear opened up. And I was like, what control this guy has dynamically. Where things were like just at a very comfortable left of 40. And then your solo started, well, bam! And I was like, I mean, you didn't see it because everyone was, you know, you were busy at the time, but I mean, the whole place like stopped.
3: Oh.
0: Yeah. And wow. I was like, what was that? And I was like, I got to figure out who this guy is and what he's doing. Randy, how did you meet me?
1: I met you at the Arrogant Frog sometime between when Trump got elected and when Trump got elected.
0: That's it. I mean, that's a lot. I mean, I think it was 2018 at, like, it was definitely pre-pandemic.
1: It was absolutely pre-pandemic because I was still in school.
0: Mm-hmm.
1: We met for the first time then, and then we met more for realsies after, like, in the midst of the tail end yes. of COVID at the La Piano sessions when those were a thing. And we played a lot there. I think we sensed the Ornette in each other. And
0: yes.
1: We matched each other's freak and all those other ways of saying it. And I think Tollways was the first thing I called you for.
0: Yes, there were, you wanted to start something, and Tollways was the thing.
1: Yeah.
0: Shortly after that, the record came about.
1: Yeah.
0: And I guess this is broadly, I mean, it says so in the press that we have had made for ourselves, but it is sort of a celebration of communication, whether it's the thing, like the weird thing in you reaching out to the weird thing in someone else, or being able to talk with people about stuff. That's a pretty important prerequisite for being in Tollways.
1: Mm-hmm.
0: But that's how good long relationships artistically and personally happen.
2: And would you say that you follow Randy's lead, or it's a group effort?
0: Definitely a group effort. And making and doing a best effort. I mean, the way Colin's describing it is like, well, I'm just here and I play how I play, and that is true. But then also doing our level best as Colin enters, doing Randy and I's level best as Colin enters the group to be like, no, come on over, be weird.
1: Yeah.
0: You know, if you have contributing, no pun intended, contributing bits, you can do it. You can play. If you want to take a big swing, go ahead. No one's going to yell at you after.
1: Yeah. It's really just being open to where the music ends up in any given moment.
0: Mm-hmm. Yeah. You know, it's like you don't assign, or you, at least here you purposely don't assign like a hierarchy, you know, to, I would never want to be part of a thing that didn't have my name on it where someone felt like someone else was clearly in charge, which is hard. It's really hard. It's really easy to be the boss or really easy to sort of fall back. But
1: and I think we've both made a very conscious effort over the years to not be the boss of any of it.
0: Mm-hmm.
2: I asked that just because I know with the Marquette, you sort of follow, you know, a certain lead, you know, and then everyone works off of you. And I'm glad this is sort of, like, you know, if it's, someone's feeling it that certain day and all of a sudden, hey, let them go away in the sex.
0: Or, it's easier to... with a smaller, in the bigger group, you get bystander syndrome. You know what I'm saying? Where someone's like, well, there's 10 people here. Someone else is going to pick up the slack. And sort of a triumvirate, like what we got going on here, it's a lot easier to sort of gauge the room and what your role on it, not musically, but personally, is going to be in for any given day.
2: You know, like you said, since it's a three-piece, you sort of have that, like, okay, you know, I'm going to need everybody to give it their all so we can, you know, fill up the sound.
0: Yeah, I mean, it's nice playing with, this is maybe the least stressed. I've been doing these sessions for the Wizard, I would say, since 2020. I think Tommy Carroll brought me in here in 2017. This is the least stress I've ever been for a session.
2: Oh, great.
0: Off the least rehearsal. Because I'm like, okay, Randy, I trust implicitly. Colin, I know, is no idiot.
1: Yeah.
0: So, I mean, like, we're going to come in.
1: We didn't even rehearse the entire set we played.
0: No, I was like, why would we need to do that? It'll be fine. And then we'll play Flannel. Yeah. Everyone, you know how it sounds. If you don't know how it sounds, you got the record. It'll be fine.
2: I know. Randy was here a few weeks back, and he surprised me because he was playing bass.
0: Yes.
2: You know, so I asked him, you know, like, oh, it's awesome that you can play bass and you play saxophone, and he listed everything that he can perform with.
1: Is the hard part.
2: Yeah. So you, Matt, you know, how many instruments are you accomplished at?
0: Or, it's bad.
2: Are comfortable with you?
0: Yeah. No, the degree
1: you
0: is
1: should get comfortable. For the
0: yeah. List. The degree isn't. Randy's got his phone out, and he knows he's not going to have to talk for a while. Yeah, the degree is in trumpet, and then when I was at IU, I branched out to the brass. So that's trumpet. So it's trumpet, trombone, tuba, nominally euphonium, because it's got valves on it. And then learned the rhythm section instruments at least a little bit. Then after I got here to Chicago, picked up the woodwinds and deepened the rhythm section thing. And that has been, I would say that the rhythm section thing has been the most potent. Colin, do you play any frontline instruments, or have you ever played any frontline instruments?
3: Nope.
0: There is a thing that frontline instruments do where, and I'm probably not telling you anything you don't know, where they leave a lot of the cleaning up to do to the rhythm section in their performance.
1: Yeah.
0: Which I was a little aware of when I was playing the frontline, but when I started playing bass at sessions, I would, on my way home, be like, boy, I really didn't like when the horn player did that.
1: Mm.
0: That was, I didn't quite feel like how that made me feel. I didn't quite like sort of the outcome. I don't think they were really listening. And, you know, just sucks that happened. And at the next red light, I would go, oh, no, I do that all the time. I do that constantly.
1: Yeah, you learn to realize that when and you're sitting in a rhythm section, you go, man, that horn player, what's he doing? Then you realize, wait, I'm the horn player.
0: But doctor, I am Pagliacci. Yeah. But and that happens in rhythm section. Players are very graceful about it, and I cannot tell the number of times that I have sort of locked eyes with someone like Colin on drum set to the tune of like, oh, this guy, you know, like the dude playing up front in front is like, oh, well, we'll survive him, and then we'll get on to the next person. And that kind of does speak broadly to, you know, quality of communication. Mm-hmm. Like you're able to, as opposed to being oblivious, getting to a spot where you can learn to get insight about someone else's experience and then use that to become less oblivious.
3: Yeah, I, you know, as a rhythm section player, we're always kind of taught to uplift mm-hmm. people. But, you know, I might, if I'm like playing with younger, more inexperienced players, I'll be very caring and kind of give them a nice soft bed to play yes. off of and help mm-hmm. them out. But if they should know better, I'm going to steamroll them a little bit and not like out of an ego thing, but like,
0: just like we're
3: you know,
0: both
3: like there's a level of there's awareness that's yeah. lacking. And
0: we're
3: I,
0: both adults, right? You know,
1: yeah. there's a certain degree of tough love that is kind of necessary to learn to play graciously with other musicians, mm-hmm. and it's a difficult balance to do the tough love in a way that it comes off as tough love
0: and not just like this guy's being mean for no reason.
1: Like everybody's had their butt kicked at a session. It's part of the experience. Uh-huh. And coming away from it as, man, my butt kind of hurts, but I think I can do better next week, as opposed to, man, my butt freaking hurts. I never want to do this again.
0: Yeah, I'm going to go home and quit.
1: Which, I mean, excuse to me. The, you know, the rhythm section that kicked your butt, it's the same outcome to them. Either mm-hmm. you get better or you get gone.
0: Well, it is so, because I have experienced the same. I'm going to go back to Colin's thing for a second. I have experienced the exact same. I am so struck by the contrast between the amount of patience I have for my students and the amount of patience I have for adults. It's almost just night and day Jekyll and Hyde. And I think that there's something to be said for recognizing that and being like, no, I could actually communicate the way that I feel in a way that is not just like play mean behind somebody, make them feel bad, and then go home being like, I hope he got it. You know, without creating the same like teacher-student relationship that where it's like, I'm going to tell you how to play. You know, I think that that's something that we can, or that I can't speak for everybody, that I personally can do better, is not just kind of like flipping out quietly because I don't like someone's behavior. You know, talking more, communicating yeah. more, which is why I think a triumvirate like this is important for me. As a means to learn how to get better at that.
2: It's sort of cool where you can, you have the outlet where you can play with the, you know, the 10-piece band, and then mm-hmm. you have the small little, like you said, it's something a little more personal with mm-hmm. Living with Tollways.
1: There's a lot of different music going on at any given moment in all of our lives. One of the great things about the size of the Chicago scene is that most everything you could want to play is being played somewhere, at least on a weekly basis. Mm-hmm. And but it's not such a big scene that you kind of get pigeonholed if you want to keep steady work.
0: Correct. I can do this free jazz thing and then still keep my Easter church something, gigs if I want, you know.
1: Something I think about often was one of the other sessions that sort of emerged in the immediate post-COVID era was at this bar on Ravenswood called Rojo Gassano. Mm. Still there. Go check it out if you want to pay too much for tequila. And the guy who hosted it, Michael, he was another tenor player. And I was going to that relatively frequently when it was happening for a while. And I was, you know, sticking in a pretty straightforward bag, bebop, the stuff that's in that vein, my Dexter Gordon impression that mm-hmm. is renowned of in certain circles that are not very big.
0: I like
1: and,
0: it.
1: Yeah, that's great.
0: I'm the circle.
1: Yeah. No, you're a square.
0: Nice. Ayo! Got him. I'm going to high five him, guys.
1: Yes, that was a high five. And
0: yeah, been successfully bullied.
1: And eventually, and there was just one week, I think it was four, the tune four, where I just cut loose a little bit. And you'd think I was just John Coltrane in front of him the way that he was just like not expecting that. He's like, I didn't know you played that way. I'm like, that's the way I normally play.
0: Yeah.
1: I don't do it that way here for a variety of reasons, not the least of which is I'm not the one paying for the overpriced tequila. The people on the on the crowd are.
0: Yeah.
1: And they don't particularly like that.
0: But doesn't it feel nice to be a little bit yourself?
1: Yeah, you got to cut loose once in a while. It's just I also am very mindful of where and when I do that because it is very much not the sort of thing people. I've had multiple people when they find out I play jazz, before they find out what kind of jazz I play, like, oh, what sort of stuff do you play? You're not one of those, like, loud, honky, crazy saxophone players, right?
0: And you're like, yee!
1: I'm like, I'm not yikes. Just that. Like, that was literally a conversation I had with a boss once.
0: There's a little, I mean, I think another big sort of lesson is that if you obscure or obfuscate something that you're like, it's really hard to like reintroduce it later. Do you know what I'm saying? Yeah. Where it's like, I can be this thing for you guys. Isn't that great? Oh, it makes me think of, what's the MGMT or something like that? What was that band who did Electric Feel?
1: I don't know.
0: There was a band that did Electric Feel. And I think that was like surely someone can call in and correct me, but, it was a group who did a pop tune as like a little one-off, something fun, and it really took off, and then everybody was like, please do that all the time forever, and I think the band broke up because of it.
1: I mean, even if that's not Electric Feel, you're talking about Chumbawamba with Tub Thumping.
0: Correct.
1: Oh, they are an anarchist punk band who decided they didn't want to get famous when Tub Thumping got big.
0: So there's something to be said of like, putting the thing that you are or something that is you in every possible situation so that you don't have to introduce people to who you are years and years down the line. You know, I don't know if I've ever had that problem. And at the beginning, it was really hard because it was like, what do we do with this guy? Is he going to listen to us? Is he going to, like, as a student, I think people had a hard time knowing what to do because they're like, there's stuff that he will listen to me about and there's stuff that he will not. And what do I just kind of, how do I navigate that as a teacher, which I have sympathy for. But, you know, if you're a little bit yourself all the time, you save yourself a lot of tribulation later when you try and rediscover who that guy is. You know, and so like playing in a group where it's like explicitly do your thing.
1: Yeah.
2: If Warner Brothers came up to you guys and said, "We want you guys to write a pop tune," could you guys do it?
0: I'll tell you this.
1: What's the check?
0: It wasn't Warner Brothers, but and I can talk about this. I didn't sign anything. Universal Music Group. I think it. Who was it through?
1: Jaden.
0: Yeah, Jaden's brother, Jaden Richardson, who is a drummer from Chicago who now lives in New York. He moved like a month ago.
3: I think he's from New York.
0: Is he from New York?
1: He was in Chicago for a period of time. Okay. Might have been his entire life. Might have been a week and a half. We don't know.
3: New York. Yeah.
1: But was
0: he said
1: in
0: he's
1: Chicago.
0: Staying with family.
3: Oh, cool.
0: So
1: this is not the important part of the story, boys. some of us have work in the morning.
0: I like it. Colin. So, not Colin. Jaden. Jaden's brother got me in contact. Jaden got me in contact with his brother who worked at UMG, and UMG was doing a whole bunch of like marching band arrangements for artists. And so I don't think it ever got released, but I did an arrangement for a high school marching band of the Good Neighbors tune Home. And I don't feel like I compromised anything in how I write doing that. I think that I had that in me. And I didn't feel like I would be doing something different than what I wanted by doing that. And it wasn't this. But I was like, I'm excited to do this. I don't feel like I'm giving up or not doing anything. And they've asked me to do future stuff, and it hasn't quite worked out. The either I'll be busy or like they can't make the bill, which is fine. But like, you know, I think that there's a bit where it's like, if there was a way to honestly do something, if there is a way to honestly do something, I jump at it. You know, it's like, actually, I do think that this could be really cool to do this arrangement for these high schoolers to get a chance to work with this English pop band. I think that would be a really cool thing. And I can kind of see it happening now, and they're like coming in, and it, like, that's a cool situation that I am so happy to make happen, you know? So I guess the answer to the thing is, like, if Warner Brothers came up, you know, I would treat them the same way that I did Universal Music Group and be like, is there something that I, me, Matt, am excited about in this situation? And if there wasn't, then, you know, they could throw a bunch of money at me and that would be the thing I'd be excited about.
1: Yeah. I'm a professional. I'll do anything for money.
2: Yeah, we're speaking with Living with Tollways. If people want to see you guys, when's the next local
1: The next
2: gig?
1: Show is this Sunday
0: mm-hmm.
1: at Skylark in Pilsen, which is 2149 South Halsted.
0: Perfect. Yes.
1: We're going to play that many times in the last few days for all the gig posts. And
0: 8:30 to 10, right?
1: Yeah.
0: Yeah.
1: Or 10:30, or we will be playing at 8:30 and we will stop playing at some point after 8:30. We will play all of your favorite hits and several songs you never wanted to hear again.
0: Mm-hmm.
1: Then we are playing in South Bend, Indiana, home of the South Bend Cubs.
0: Let's go.
1: And at Merriman's Playhouse, that is at a time in the evening, which, because it is an Eastern time, I do not know.
0: Ah, Randy, I found it in my calendar. We are playing there at 7:30 p.m.
1: In Eastern time.
0: In Eastern time.
1: Which we have to remember when we are driving.
0: Yes.
2: You come back, you're either going to gain an hour or lose an hour.
1: Oh, it's going to be a long night.
0: Yeah, right.
1: But I'm not working the next day, so what do I care?
0: I am.
1: Oh, boo-hoo. I mean,
0: also
1: I'm
0: driving.
1: That's me today. Anyway, then on the 27th, which is a day of the week. Wednesday. It is a Wednesday. We are playing at the Fulton Street Collective. That's 1821 South Hubbard. We are playing at 7:30 p.m. Central Time. We are playing the opening set, and then we are followed by Andrew Binder, who has a band name that rhymes and I thought was very fun, and I did not remember it in this moment.
0: Mm.
1: Conspiracy Deliracy or something like that.
0: Oh, that's nice.
1: Yeah, it was something like catchy.
0: I like
1: but
0: that.
1: Not so catchy that I remembered it.
0: Well.
1: Anyway, Andrew Binder is playing the second set, and then the last chunk of the tour, we are going up to Milwaukee, Wisconsin. And we are playing at the Jazz Gallery, and I believe that's River West. I do not have that address memorized, though mm-hmm. I have been there. And we are the show starts at 7:30. It is opened up by a friend of the band, Aiden Steer, who mm-hmm. is a bassist up there. Cool dude. You should check out his stuff if you like what we do.
0: Mm-hmm.
1: And we are playing up there, and then we're going to come home and we're never going to play this music again for anyone, so you better go come check
0: us
1: out.
0: That's right. The store is closed.
1: You have four more chances. Use them wisely.
0: All of this peace, love, and brotherhood stuff was a scam. We're never going to hang out ever again.
2: And if people want to follow you guys, what's like the most updated, I guess, social media site so people could see those dates?
1: We mm-hmm. have our Instagram account is living_with_tollway. You can also follow each of us individually. I am R Troub at Music on Instagram. Matt R Riggin, or is it just
0: no?
1: Matt?
0: It's just my It's just my government name, Matt Riggin. One word, and then Colin. I think you're Colin underscore Dorian, right?
3: Colin underscore Dorian. F underscore Dorian.
0: Excellent, Colin underscore F underscore Dorian.
1: Yes,
0: that's closer to your government name than mine. You know,
2: mm-hmm. It's always wonderful to see, you know, Matt and Randy.
0: Mm-hmm.
2: Pleasure to meet you, Colin.
3: Yeah, pleasure.
2: And hope you're, you know, doors is always open if you want to come back.
0: Yeah,
2: but
0: good. Yeah.
2: But yes, it's always a pleasure to have you, these guys, either with the Marquette Composers Workshop.
1: Many situations we find ourselves in.
2: With Living with Tollways. It's always a pleasure to have you guys. Thank you so much.
0: Anytime. We love the Wizard.
2: 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Thank you so much.
1: Thank you.

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Trump issued two presidential actions furthering his deregulatory agenda and efforts to exert control over independent agencies such as the Federal Communications Commission, FCC. Trump issued a memorandum requiring federal agencies to quickly repeal regulations inconsistent with recent Supreme Court decisions, such as its decision overturning the Chevron Doctrine, which had required courts to defer to expert regulatory agencies like the FCC when interpreting ambiguous statutes or that are otherwise unlawful. The memorandum directs agencies to do so immediately, without using the typical process of first requiring notice to and comment from the public. Trump issued an executive order directing agencies to identify anti-competitive regulations creating monopolies or setting barriers to the entry of new competitors and provide a list of the regulations that should be repealed or modified to the FTC chairman and the attorney general by June 15, 2025. Source: Broadcast Log Blog, April 13, 2025.

Evolution is the fundamental idea in all of life science. So if we raise a generation of science students who don't understand the main idea in biology, they're going to be incompletely educated students, and this is going to be trouble for the United States, because the United States keeps in the game economically by innovating, having new ideas, new products, new ways of doing things. That's what the United States produces and brings to the world. If we raise a significant fraction of our students who don't understand science, we're not going to have the engineers and scientists to continue this tradition. So it's, for me, it's troubling objectively, or as objectively as one can be, and as a citizen of the U.S. I think here on Big Think that the problem is the same thing that allows us to recognize patterns, to imagine shapes and things and routes and ways to get things done before we actually start doing those things. That ability also enables us to understand that despite our best efforts, we're all going to die. And I think that makes all of us a little nutty. We all find it a little troubling. And so because it seems incredible that all this stuff that we store in our brain, all the memories we have, all the mental images that we are able to keep, all the algebra that we learn, that all that goes away when we die is really hard for all of us to accept. And this, along with this, is that we are not nature's last word. We are not the final answer that nature came up with, that we are not what some entity created as his or her very best work. We're just one more step on the evolutionary timeline. And for many people, that's so troubling, they can't accept it at all. For me, of course, it's empowering and amazing and makes me want to live every moment of every day in the best way possible. But for a lot of people, it's literally unimaginable. Our journey begins when I was in New York. I'm living in New York nowadays, but a year and a half ago, I came here on an airplane, and I had to be someplace for a television interview. I had to get up around 5 a.m.

a.m. Eastern Time, which was 2 a.m. Pacific Time. And by the time I got to Big Think, I was wore out. I was a little wore out. And you guys asked me a fabulous question about creationism. I'm not sure why you chose to ask that question. And I spoke from the heart how troubling I find it for the United States science educational system for our science students in the U.S. to be excluded or not be enlightened, not be enabled by the fundamental idea in all of biology, which is descent by natural selection, evolution. So you guys posted that, and people went a little crazy on the electric internet, the computer machine that the kids use. And I just remind everybody, when people take the time to write, and they take the time to hate me that much, these are not people you're going to reason with. These are not people that you're going to sit down and have a conversation with and a discussion and achieve a new conclusion. We each have pretty much made up our minds, and so you can't worry about that stuff too much. My concern is not for the grown-ups who take the time to write these inflammatory things and react to your fabulous website and so on. My concern is for the people who are still in school, the people who are the future of the U.S., the future of the U.S. economy, and writ larger, the future of the world's economy. I mean, the United States is so influential. It's the third most populous nation in the world, and it's the nation that sent people to the moon. I mean, it's still a big influence. You can make very strong arguments for South Korea, Japan, huge economies, doing Brazil doing amazing things. But still, the United States is the leader in this stuff. And so when we exclude a generation of science students, we're headed for trouble. I guess what I would just remind everybody who is troubled, each of us who might be upset by the inflammatory comments below the Big Think videos, those people are not really in the mainstream. And I will state categorically that if they really believe the Earth is 6,000 years old, they are really wrong about that. And that's not an extraordinary statement. But I can't tell. I'm not sure if the people at Answers in Genesis really believe that the Earth is 6,000 years old. I'll say they certainly seem to. When you're with them, they certainly seem to be true believers. But they all use mobile phones, they all use Facebook and Twitter and so on. They take advantage of all of our technology developed through the process of science. They are all happy to have had smallpox vaccinations if they're of a certain age. Well, they're all happy to have not died of smallpox, I'll put it that way. They're all happy to eat food grown on farms that is, in general, extraordinarily healthy, in general, compared to other parts of the world. It's not laden with bacteria and other harmful pathogens that might be associated with food stock. Once in a while, we have big trouble here. But the United States food system is a lot better than most places. And they take advantage of all of that. But apparently, they don't seem to appreciate the science that led to it all. And what I find so troubling with the Answers in Genesis people is they have a very diligent or complete indoctrination program for young people. They have quizzes and workbooks and classroom curricula designed to indoctrinate young people in the extraordinary and obviously wrong idea that the Earth is somehow 6,000 years old and there was a flood 4,000 years ago, then somehow land plants survived and salt water and seawater mixed, but there's still freshwater fish and so on. All these bits of evidence in nature that point out how obviously wrong it is, they press on and they work very hard to indoctrinate young people.

The Illinois Mycological Association is comprised of mycologists and laypeople from all walks of life who share a common interest in the study of mushrooms. Individual new members often have specific areas of interest and expertise. If you are new to mushrooming, joining a mushroom club will give you the opportunity to learn about the fungal diversity found during the annual cycle in the Chicago area and how to identify species properly and safely. The IMA hosts a monthly lecture series, which is open to the public. The association also coordinates guided forays with association members. Information about membership and details of the group's activities can be found at the IMA website at www.illinoismyco.org. Whether you are an experienced mycophile or are new to the kingdom of fungi, we welcome your knowledge and friendship.

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It is about 12:52 a.m. here in Chicago. And, you know, you might be listening from anywhere around the world. And we want to thank you wherever you are. To start us off this morning, I do want to just mention that we do have coming out tomorrow, May 8th, or if you're listening now, today, we have a movie called Steal the Story, Please, which is going to be about, basically, well, you know what? Let me go ahead and read it for you. Director-producer Carl Diehl, director-producer Tia Lesson, and subject Amy Goodman in attendance for a post-film Q&A. Checked individual show times for details, but this will all be done at Music Box Theater here in Chicago, Illinois. And it opens tonight. So get excited, folks. This is the time to be having this experience. 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Shows in partnership with Chicago Independent Media Alliance, featuring WZRD, Lumpin' Radio, Can TV, The Pub, Borderless Magazine, City Bureau, Palestine in America, Invisible Institute, and Haymarket Books. Undeterred by armed soldiers, evasive politicians, and riot police, journalist Amy Goodman, has reported some of the most consequential stories of our time. Steal the Story, Please is a gripping portrait of trailblazers, whose unwavering commitment to unwavering commitment to truth telling spans three decades of turbulent history, from the front lines of global conflicts to organized chaos of her daily news show, Democracy Now. Goodman broadcasts stories, voices routinely silenced by commercial media. Oscar-nominated filmmakers Carl Diehl, and Tia Lesson from Trouble in Water and The Janes take us behind the scenes of the warm, wisecracking granddaughter of an Orthodox rabbi raised in a tradition of asking hard questions. She navigates a new landscape reshaped by technology, corporate consolidation, and political assaults on the press and on truth itself. Urgent, provocative, and unexpectedly funny, Steal the Story, Please is both a call to action and a celebration of resistance, posing the question, what happens to democracy when the press surrenders to power? We are going to be tabling at that tomorrow evening at around, I believe, 6:30. And if you like this voice, feel free to come by. I will be there tomorrow at 6:30 at Music Box Theater here in Chicago. We'd love to see you. We'd love to have you. And really, any other questions you have, feel free. 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For Music Box location, that address is going to be 3733 North Southport Avenue, Chicago, Illinois. That zip code, ZIP code, is going to be 60613. And if you have any questions, or if you just want to have a little bit more information, feel free to call both Music Box Theater or us at 773-871-6604. It's going to be 773-871-6604. And I think I will leave you guys off. And, you know, I'll be here till about 5 a.m., maybe a little shorter. We'll see how the night takes us. But, you know, I'll be on air. If you want to call in, I encourage you to do so. We'd love to hear from you, because our viewers, our listeners, and our engagers are the prized possession here at WZRD. Have a great, wonderful morning, and I will speak to you in just here a little bit, probably at the top of the hour, so you'll probably hear my voice in a few little minutes. But
Don't let that stop you from calling in. Good morning.

Hey there, folks. I apologize for interrupting the music here. But, you know, rules are rules. And I do have to do a quick ID here. And so, if for whatever reason you don't know, you're listening to WZRD 88.3 FM Chicago. Please keep listening. I'd love to hear your feedback. If you have any recommendations, please don't hesitate to reach out. I'd love to have them all. And on that note, back to the music.

If you've been listening for a little while here at WZRD, at around this time slot, either on Wednesday to Thursday morning or even on Saturday to Sunday, you might know that this wizard really likes the Four Non Blondes song, What's Up? So, I do have a little tradition that at the beginning and end of all of my sets, I do try to play those songs just because they are, I think, a really great, like, vibe setter. And, you know, if you've not heard of Four Non Blondes, I really encourage you to dive in. They don't have a wild discography, but what they do have exceeds expectations. And, you know, I encourage you to investigate by all means.

So let me give you a little brief rundown on what we just heard. I also want to apologize for that little brief, whatever that was. We'll call it freeform radio. But we heard Four Non Blondes, Spaceman, from the bit. From the album Bigger, Better, Faster, More. That's going to be from the Interscope at on 1996. And then we heard Four Non Blondes' What's Up, Linda Perry, from Viral Hits Volume 1, UMG Records. And then, there's nothing better than Ween. I mean, very little is better than Ween, if you ask me. And we heard Ocean Man, which is mine and one of my other WZRD radio station hosts' favorite song, maybe favorite songs, but it's a wonderful song. And honestly, if you've never heard of Ween before, like Four Non Blondes, great artists. Cannot recommend more. Please look Ween up. WEEN. We heard Ocean Man. That's going to be from the album The Mollusk, a 2004 album with Aaron Freeman, Michael Melancholio, and Ween, essentially. Just really great stuff, and I think underplayed in many respects. But that's why it's here on WZRD because we highlight these wonderful, rich cultural songs that shape generations, and we just don't hear anymore. And I think it's important that we recognize that music from all generations has shaped the music that's here now and shaped the people that are here now. Anyways, I'm gonna stop talking. and I will let you guys enjoy the music.

Be sure to stop by the Illinois State Fair this year to visit the Illinois Department of Public Health's main tent on the east side of the Annex Building from August 8th through 18th, where we will be offering a variety of health services and education. Get the latest information on oral health, women's health, health equity, as well as picking up freebies like sunscreen, cooling pouches, water bottles, hand sanitizer wipes, and COVID test kits, available only while supplies last. 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

Well, folks, we have just heard a few more different songs. I'm just going to read down the list for you. We've heard 4 new additional songs. We heard Ween, Tried and True, from their Quebec album from 2003. Then we heard Roa Lights from their Lights album, which is a 2020 album. And then we heard Dinosaur Jr.'s Feel the Pain, a 2000 album that I really encourage you guys investigate. It's the Feel the Pain album, and I misspoke. Feel the Pain is the name of the song. It's from the album Without a Sound. And then our final song that we just heard is a wonderful EDM song, one of my favorites, called Rainbow by Matai Falaki from the album Hyper Weapons Volume 1, a 2026 album. But I just really recommend you guys take a gander at that. Right now we have Obstacle coming up. And then after that we have Venom by Glass Spells.

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with Dizzy Gillespie invented the musical style called bop or bebop. Born in Kansas City, Kansas, on August 29, 1920, Parker cut his musical teeth hanging out in the alleyways behind the nightclubs lining 12th Street in Kansas City, Missouri, while Count Basie, Lester Young, Mary Lou Williams, and other jazz legends engaged in marathon jam sessions. Nevertheless, during his short life, Parker changed the course of music like Louis Armstrong, Duke Ellington, Miles Davis, and John Coltrane. He was a pioneering composer and improviser who pioneered a new era of jazz influenced subsequent generations of musicians. Jazz historian Martin Williams judged that Parker influenced everyone. In 1965, jazz pianist Lenny Tristano observed that if Charlie Parker wanted to invoke plagiarism laws, he could sue almost everybody who's made a record in the last 10 years.

pleasant trip and pick yourself up, dust yourself off and start all over again. Work like a soul inspired till the battle of the day is won. You may be sick and tired, but you'll be a man, my son. Will you remember the famous man who had to fall to rise again? So pick yourself up and dust yourself off and start all over again.

What's going on, Wizard family? This is CJ. Want to reach out to you guys about an opportunity that the Spanish Coalition for Housing have going on right now. It's a financial education and coaching workshops. Now, saving money and spending it wisely is important. 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With approved financial education, you can accomplish your goals and future plans. 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Now, the workshop will cover things like building credit scores, assessing financial health, increasing savings, decreasing debt, and building credit and having credit counseling. Now, again, these workshops are held every month. And to reach out to SCH, you will have to send them an email or you will have to give them a call. 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And again, you can reach them at 773-342-7575.

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1: Set fire.
0: Grow old. 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Red meat. 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Keep. 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Sniper. Disease. False face. Rifle bullets. Red meat. Dead heat. Retreat!
2: Bolo! Freeze! Slow GMO U.S. President Woodrow Wilson.
1: He said, Darky, Darky, Darky, eat sweet coca opium.
0: U.S. President Woodrow Wilson.
1: He said,
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0: Cousin Marvin, Barry, you know that new sound you're looking for? 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

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Applications submitted before June 1, 2026 will take effect on July 1, 2026. Applications submitted after June 1 may take up to 45 days to process. To qualify for the increased ride cap, riders must be ADA paratransit certified, be currently enrolled in RAP or TAP, not be suspended from either program. Riders who do not apply will remain at the 30 rides per month limit. RAP and TAP fares remain $3.25 per trip, the same as ADA paratransit. ADA-certified riders can continue to ride CTA, METRA, and PACE fixed routes for free. 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

0: The microbrew industry has taken the United States by storm, with now well over 3,000 breweries scattered throughout the nation. However, the history of beer in the United States sheds light just on how making and drinking beer has become a favorite pastime in the U.S.
1: USA!
0: Beer,
1: USA!
0: Or at least a form of beer, predates the arrival of Europeans. The earliest known recording of beer dates back to the 1200s, where Pueblo Indians in the American Southwest fermented corn. As the idea of fermentation moved north, tribes in what now is northeastern United States began adding birch sap with the corn and water mixture for added sweetness in the 1500s. Early settlers began using a similar recipe until beer shipments started to arrive in Virginia in 1607. Beer made in England, though, proved costly, so American settlers sent back help wanted signs to England in 1609. Adrian Block and Hans Christensen answered the call by setting up a shop in what is modern-day Manhattan in 1612. 20 years later, the West India Company opened its own brewery. Lower Manhattan became the center point of all American brewing, thanks to the location near the port. Now, throughout the first 200 years of brewing in the United States, nearly all beers were based off of British ale recipes. However, by the middle of the 19th century, due to German immigration influence, these beers shifted towards a German and Vienna lager style. Now, while lagers take longer to produce than ales, the beers have a substantially longer shelf life. This allowed brewers to make larger batches and to distribute the beer easier without fear of it going bad. By the time of the Revolutionary War, colonialists remained high on American-made products. In fact, George Washington coined the policy "Buy American" when he openly stated he would only drink beer made in America. As the American population continued to expand following its claim to independence, breweries began expanding along with it. In 1829, David G. Yingling opened a brewery in Pottersville, Pennsylvania. It is now, to this date, the longest family-owned brewery in the United States. By 1844, Jacob Best owned a brewery in Milwaukee, which is now better known as Pabst Brewing Company. By 1849, brewing reached the Pacific Coast with Adam Shepherd Brewing opening in San Francisco. However, as beer production and drinking continued to rise, so too did the push to prohibit alcohol consumption. And in 1846, Maine became the first state to pass a prohibition law. As more and more states passed prohibition laws on the East Coast, the West Coast saw a major gold rush. Anchor Brewing Company opened in the late 1890s. In order to produce enough beer for the growing number of workers, prospectors, and immigrants, Anchor created a beer known as steam beer. Steam beer is made with lager yeast, but at warmer ale temperatures. Traditionally, lager beers are cold brewed and require some form of refrigeration. This also extends the brewing process. In order to maintain the preservative aspects of the lager, yet take advantage of the faster ale brewing time, Anchor created this kind of beer. By 1919, the 18th Amendment, calling for prohibition, went into effect, despite President Wilson vetoing the bill. In order to remain in business, major breweries such as Pabst and Anheuser-Busch started creating what is known as near beer. This is a cereal malt beverage containing less than a half of a percent of ABV. This term is now used in reference to modern non-alcoholic beer. Repealing prohibition occurred slowly, as the allowed alcohol limit of beers increased to 3.2% in 1933. And by the end of the year, prohibition was completely repealed, although some states still had local and regional laws in the books. During World War II, the few breweries remaining in the United States looked to find ways to cheaply produce beer. Because wheat and other cereal grains went into the war effort, companies returned to the North American beer origin of corn. Corn costs substantially less than wheat and other grains, as Americans relied on these beers for high vitamin B content and their overall lack of access to quality grains, Americans became indoctrinated with the inexpensive, cheaply produced beer. Breweries like Coors

and Anheuser-Busch continued to produce the same recipe beers to this day. For decades following World War II, only 42 breweries remained in the United States. However, in 1978, home beer production became legal. This led to John Mitchell opening the very first brew pub in 1982. Koch went on to start the Boston Beer Company in 1984. Brew pubs and microbreweries struggled to gain footing throughout the early 1990s. But now, microbreweries account for 22% of all beer sold in the United States, and that trend looks to only continue.

It's time now to get very, very wizard. WZRD Chicago.

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Dark matter is the stuff that makes it possible for galaxies to exist. When we calculated why the universe is structured the way it is, it quickly became clear that there's just not enough normal matter. The gravity of the visible matter is not strong enough to form galaxies and complex structures. Stars would more likely be scattered all over the place and not form galaxies. So we know there is something else inside and around them. Something that doesn't emit or reflect light. Something dark. But besides being able to calculate the existence of dark matter, we can see it, kind of. Places with a high concentration of dark matter bend light passing nearby, so we know there's something there that interacts with gravity. Right now, we have more ideas about what dark energy is not than what it is. We know dark matter is not just clouds of normal matter without stars, because it would emit particles we could detect. Dark matter is not antimatter, because antimatter produces unique gamma rays when it reacts with normal matter. Dark matter is also not made up of black holes, very compact objects that violently affect their surroundings, while dark matter seems to be scattered all over the place. Basically, we only know three things for sure. 1. Something is out there. 2. It interacts with gravity. 3. There is a lot of it. Dark matter is probably made up of a complicated exotic particle that doesn't interact with light and matter in a way we expect, but right now, we just don't know. Dark energy is even more strange and mysterious. We can't detect it, we can't measure it, and we can't taste it. But we do see its effects very clearly. In 1929, Edwin Hubble examined how the wavelength of light emitted by distant galaxies shifts towards the red end of the electromagnetic spectrum as it travels through space. He found that fainter, more distant galaxies showed a large degree of redshift. Closer galaxies, not so much. Hubble determined that this was because the universe itself is expanding. The redshift occurs because the wavelengths of light are stretched as the universe expands. More recent discoveries have shown that the expansion of the universe is accelerating. Before that, it was thought that the pull of gravity would cause the expansion to either slow down or even retract and collapse in on itself at some point. Space doesn't change its properties as it expands. There's just more of it. New space is constantly created everywhere. Galaxies are tight-bound clusters of stuff held together by gravity, so we don't experience this expansion in our daily lives, but we see it everywhere around us. Wherever there is empty space in the universe, more is forming every second. So dark energy seems to be some kind of energy intrinsic to empty space. Energy that is stronger than anything else we know, and that keeps getting stronger as time passes by. Empty space has more energy than everything else in the universe combined. We have multiple ideas about what dark energy might be. One idea is that dark energy is not a thing, but just a property of space. Empty space is not nothing, it has its own energy. It can generate more space and is quite active. So as the universe expands, it could be that just more and more space appears to fill the gaps, and this leads to a faster expanding universe. This idea is close to an idea that Einstein had back in 1917 of a concept of a cosmological constant, a force that counteracted the force of gravity. The only problem is that when we tried to calculate the amount of this energy, the result was so wrong and weird that it only added to the confusion. Another idea is that empty space is actually full of temporary, virtual particles that spontaneously and continually form from nothing and then disappear into nothing again. The energy from those particles could be dark energy. Or maybe dark energy is an unknown kind of dynamic energy fluid or field which permeates the entire universe but somehow has the opposite effect on the universe than normal energy and matter. But if it exists, we don't know how and where, or how we could detect it. So there are still a lot of questions to answer. Our theories about dark matter and dark energy are still just that, theories. On the one hand, this is kind of frustrating. On the other hand, this is frontier science, making it very exciting. It shows us that no matter how much we feel we're on top of things, we're still very much apes with smartphones, on a tiny, fragile island in space, looking into the sky.

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There is so much left to learn, and that is awesome. 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

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No fines or late fees. Reservations can be made by adult Chicago residents with physical CPL library cards in good standing. You can reserve a pass for a specific date and must use the reservation on that date. No trip to the library is required, but CPL staff will be able to assist with making reservations and retrieving digital or printed confirmations. Most offers do not require a child to be in the group, but check the offer description to confirm.

We're rolling. Not for nothing, what's your mission when you're retracing yesterday? While the vines outside are twisting and would tie you down to stay, or to give half my life for twice what I

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1: 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I'm Liv Oaf. At Second Story's live performances, we ask our tellers a question before they go on stage. Before today's teller told the story you're about to hear, he was asked who his favorite TV mom was, and he said, Aunt Viv from Fresh Prince of Bel-Air. Today on the podcast, teller Darren Myers remembers his own Aunt Viv figure and how exactly juggling fits into their story. Second Story is proud to present Darren Myers.

I come from a large family. I have 11 first cousins. I'm an only child, so my cousins were the closest thing I had to brothers and sisters growing up. My maternal grandmother was the main reason none of us ever had to attend after-school daycare. When school was over, my cousins and I would ride the school bus to grandma's. My grandma is from the deep south. She met and married my grandfather in the late 1940s. They joined that great migration of African Americans who left the Jim Crow South for the North in search of better opportunities. My grandparents had only an eighth grade education. When it came to schoolwork for us kids, my grandma didn't play. When I got home from school, there was no TV watching or playing outside until homework was done. My cousins were always on the honor roll. Not I. I brought home my first F when I was in the third grade. I was never a disciplinary problem. I just had a hard time concentrating and staying focused. Every time report cards came out, my grandma would smile at my cousin Sarita and say, "Good job, baby."

I guess, judging from my grades, he could see that I could use a little more attention than most students. So he arranged for me to come to his office twice a week for the last half hour of the school day. In our one-on-one sessions, he taught me how to copy and fax papers. He taught me how to speed read. But most important, he taught me how to juggle. He claimed that juggling was a concentration exercise and it would help me with my focusing problems. He was like, come on, give it a try. At first, I wanted no parts of it. I was like, I'm not a clown. He had three yellow bean bags. I started off with one, tossing it up and over to the other hand. Then I had two bean bags. I tossed one up to the left side. I tossed the second to the right, catching them in both hands. Now, when I was handed a third bean bag, things weren't so easy. Mr. Pfluger told me to count in a rhythm when I tossed bean bags. One, two, three, one, two, three. But I just couldn't get it. So he let me take the bean bags home and practice. I practiced at home in the den. My grandma saw my poor attempts and laughed. She goes, why you throwing them things on the ground for, man? I go, I'm juggling, grandma. She goes, well, ain't no throwing stuff in the house. I went out onto the back patio. I kept trying. One, two, shoot. One, two. Oh, man. Every time I would almost get it, the bean bags would collide in midair and fall to the ground all around me. After about an hour of repeated failure, I decided to try and juggle something different. I went inside to the kitchen where Grandma was rinsing vegetables in the sink. I reached in the fruit basket sitting on the counter, and I grabbed three apples. I went back out onto the patio. Now, by no means did I think juggling was fun or cool. I just really needed to succeed at something. It seemed like I always had to have somebody help me when it came to my schoolwork. Well, this was something no one could help me with. Not my mom, not grandma, not any of my Honor Society cousins. I figured if I could pull this off and was able to juggle, there would finally be one thing I could do that nobody else in my family could. That made juggling sound kind of awesome. Before I made my first attempt, I could see that Grandma was watching me through the kitchen window. At that moment, another element of the situation hit me. If I let one of these apples fall to the ground, it's gonna burst. Oh man, that's my behind. I made eye contact with Grandma through the window. Her eyes said it all. You got this. I gave her a nod of acknowledgement. Then I turned around because I didn't really want to face her on that next attempt. I tossed up the first apple, then the second, then the third. One, two, three. One, two, three. I got it. I put the apples to the side and I picked the bean bags back up. After a few tries, I was juggling those as well. I returned the bean bags to Mr. Pfluger the next day. I bought a set of tennis balls and practiced with those from then on, mostly on the back patio. As I got better at it, my cousins would come out and watch me. Not long after learning how to juggle, I made the honor roll for the first time. Mr. Pfluger was right. Juggling did help me focus. I finally made my grandma smile. She didn't mind me juggling in the house after that. Today, as an adult, decades later, I still juggle. Literally, as a part of my normal workout routine, I juggle balls, rings, and sometimes fruit. I also juggle metaphorically. Sometimes I have to juggle rent, ComEd, people's gas, credit card bills, and many other obligations. A few Sundays ago, I was working. My phone started vibrating. I could see that it was my cousin Sarita calling. I answered.

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1: 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I go, I'm at work. She goes, oh, sorry, cousin. Hey, yeah. I go, yeah? She goes, yeah. Call me later. I love you. As soon as I hung up, my phone started vibrating again. This time I could see it was my cousin Ryan calling. I answered, hey, cuz. He goes, hey, cousin, what are you up to? I said, I'm working. He goes, okay, how long are you gonna be there? I said, man, I just spoke to Rita. He goes, oh, well, I love you, man. Call me when you get off. A coworker standing next to me asked me if everything was okay. I was okay until I said it out loud. My grandmother just passed. She was almost 90 years old, and her health had been declining for some time. I kind of knew I was going to be getting a call at some point. I guess I was just expecting to get it in the middle of the night. Instead, I got it on a beautiful Sunday afternoon halfway through the workday. As a juggler, I've been conditioned to handle many things at once, but emotions like sharp pain, guilt, and distress, they're not easy to keep in the air. So I went outside. I worked downtown pretty close to the lakefront. I walked down near the walk path. I sat on a bench and just stared out at Lake Michigan. I took a few deep breaths. In, one, two, three. Out, one, two, three. After a while, the water I was overlooking began to have a therapeutic effect on my emotions. I got up from the bench, I turned around and looked at the city of downtown Chicago behind me. I could see where I went to college on Michigan Avenue. I remember when my mom and grandma helped me move into the dorms. My RA, Gigi, came into my room to introduce herself. She goes, hello, welcome to the sixth floor community. My grandma mean mugged her. Grandma was like, I thought this was the boys' flow. Gigi goes, well, actually, this whole facility is co-ed. I had to explain to grandma what that meant. She then grabbed me by my shirt collar and pulled me in close. She goes, Maine, we brought you here for an education. Yeah? I said, yes, ma'am. She goes, Maine, don't waste my money. Yeah? I said, yes, ma'am. I may have been the last one of her grandkids to make the honor roll, but I'm the first to ever juggle and graduate college. Seeing my alma mater behind me kind of mentally took me back to that day on the back patio while my grandma watched from behind as I learned to juggle. She's not here, but in a way, it's like she is. I start walking back inside to work. I feel like I'm gonna be able to juggle through the rest of the day. As I walk, I can hear my grandma's words in my head. You got this.
2: 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I'm Liv Oath, and this
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When you think of libraries, you probably picture shelves of books, librarians, and kids working on homework. But today, libraries and librarians are doing a lot more than you might think. You see, libraries are not only about books. The real focus of every library is information. For most of their history, that information lived in books, magazines, and periodicals. So libraries and librarians became experts at organizing and understanding how to get the right information out of these resources. This is still the case today, but things are changing quickly. We now live in the information age, and we have access to more information than ever before. Now, huge amounts of information also live on the internet, in databases, apps, and more. Unfortunately, more isn't always better. Finding trustworthy information and high-quality research can be a challenge. And search engines can only do so much. That's why libraries matter now more than ever. The same libraries and librarians who helped us organize and understand books have transitioned to helping us find information wherever it exists. Today, librarians are still amazing book finders, but they are also teachers and technologists. They are expert navigators of information and focus on helping people build new, useful skills like how to do online research or search job listings effectively. Librarians work to help communities and students become more digitally literate. And libraries have changed too. Most provide free access to the internet via on-site computers and/or Wi-Fi. Today, many libraries have comprehensive websites that allow you to access resources like research databases that would be difficult to access otherwise. You may even be able to check out books online or borrow electronic books that display on your e-reader. It's easy to think that the internet might have made libraries obsolete, but thankfully, it's quite the opposite. The internet has provided libraries a new, effective way to do what they do best: help students and the community find what they need to be productive, online and off. The next time you need quality information, help with a project, or to develop a new skill or hobby, go to your local library and ask a librarian. They're happy to help and really good at what they do.

0: wide and say, ah. No, wider. William Lindsay Cochran here. One of the voices you might have run into on your radio in Chicago. 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

0: missed its time, considering a Democratic bill which the president will not sign.
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2: Resource. A lot of people, they look at our bike shop and might think it's just a bike shop, but little do they know, there's so many opportunities tied to our place. You can leave it at just bikes and, you know, go to bike club, cool, but there's definitely a lot more for you to do, for you to get involved in, a lot of people for you to meet from all walks of life. It just happens that bikes is what ties us together.
5: My goal is to be more part of the community as an influencer and as an advocate for Puerto Ricans, for women empowerment, for bike advocates. I want to be as much as I can for the community, building a foundation for future leaders, really. That's what we do at Westtown Bikes.

0: Ladies and gentlemen,
1: the very word secrecy is repugnant in a free and open society. And we are, as a people, inherently and historically opposed to secret societies, to secret oaths, and to secret proceedings. We decided long ago that the dangers of excessive and unwarranted concealment of pertinent facts far outweighed the dangers which are cited to justify it. Even today, there is little value in opposing the threat of a closed society by imitating its arbitrary restrictions. Even today, there is little value in ensuring the survival of our nation if our traditions do not survive with it. And there is very grave danger that an announced need for increased security will be seized upon by those anxious to expand its meaning to the very limits of official censorship and concealment. That I do not intend to permit to the extent that it's in my control. And no official of my administration, whether his rank is high or low, civilian or military, should interpret my words here tonight as an excuse to censor the news, to stifle dissent, to cover up our mistakes, or to withhold from the press and the public the facts they deserve to know. For we are opposed around the world by a monolithic and ruthless conspiracy that relies primarily on covert means for expanding its sphere of influence, on infiltration instead of invasion, on subversion instead of elections, on intimidation instead of free choice, on guerrillas by night instead of armies by day. It is a system which has conscripted vast human and material resources into the building of a tightly knit, highly efficient machine that combines military, diplomatic, intelligence, economic, scientific,

in the tremendous task of informing and alerting the American people. For I have complete confidence in the response and dedication of our citizens whenever they are fully informed. I not only could not stifle controversy among your readers, I welcome it. This administration intends to be candid about its errors. For as a wise man once said, an error doesn't become a mistake until you refuse to correct it. We intend to accept full responsibility for our errors, and we expect you to point them out when we miss them. Without debate, without criticism, no administration and no country can succeed, and no republic can survive. That is why the Athenian lawmaker Solon decreed it a crime for any citizen to shrink from controversy. And that is why our press was protected by the First Amendment, the only business in America specifically protected by the Constitution, not primarily to amuse and entertain, not to emphasize the trivial and the sentimental, not to simply give the public what it wants, but to inform, to arouse, to reflect, to state our dangers and our opportunities, to indicate our crises and our choices, to lead, mold, educate, and sometimes even anger public opinion. This means greater coverage and analysis of international news, for it is no longer far away and foreign, but close at hand and local. It means greater attention to improved understanding of the news, as well as improved transmission. And it means, finally, that government at all levels must meet its obligation to provide you with the fullest possible information outside the narrowest limits of national security. And so it is to the printing press, to the recorder of man's deeds, the keeper of his conscience, the courier of his news, that we look for strength and assistance, confident that with your help, man will be what he was born to be, free and independent.

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journalist, and had to flee Germany, eventually settling in London. Marx wrote an enormous number of books and articles, sometimes with his friend Friedrich Engels. Mostly, Marx wrote about capitalism, the type of economy that dominates the Western world. It was, in his day, still getting going, and Marx was one of its most intelligent and perceptive critics. These were some of the problems he identified with it. Modern work is alienated. One of Marx's greatest insights is that work can be one of the sources of our greatest joys. But in order to be fulfilled at work, Marx wrote that workers need to see themselves in the objects they have created. Think of the person who built this chair. It's straightforward, strong, honest, and elegant. It's an example of how, at its best, labour offers us a chance to externalise what's good inside us. But this is increasingly rare in the modern world. Part of the problem is that modern work is incredibly specialised. Specialised jobs make the modern economy highly efficient, but they also mean that it's seldom possible for any one worker to derive a sense of the genuine contribution they might be making to the real needs of humanity. Marx argued that modern work leads to alienation, Entfremdung. In other words, a feeling of disconnection between what you do all day and who you feel you really are and what you think you'd ideally be able to contribute to existence. Modern work is insecure. Capitalism makes the human being utterly expendable, just one factor among others in the forces of production, and one that can ruthlessly be let go the minute that costs rise or savings can be made through technology. And yet, as Marx knew, deep inside each of us, we don't want to be arbitrarily let go. We're terrified of being abandoned. Communism isn't just an economic theory. Understood emotionally, it expresses a deep-seated longing that we always have a place in the world's heart, that we will not be cast out. Workers get paid little, while capitalists get rich. This is perhaps the most obvious qualm that Marx had with capitalism. In particular, he believed that capitalists shrink the wages of the labourers as much as possible in order to skim off a wide profit margin. He called this primitive accumulation, ursprüngliche Akkumulation. Whereas capitalists see profit as a reward for ingenuity and technological talent, Marx was far more damning. Profit is simply theft, and what you're stealing is the talent and hard work of your workforce. However much one dresses up the fundamentals, Marx insists that at its crudest, capitalism means paying a worker one price for doing something and then selling it to somebody else at a much higher price. Profit is the fancy term for exploitation. Capitalism is very unstable. Marx proposed that capitalist systems are characterized by a series of crises. Every crisis is dressed up by capitalists as being somehow freakish and rare and soon to be the last one. Far from it, argued Marx. Crises are endemic to capitalism, and they're caused by something rather odd. The fact that we're able to produce too much, far more than anyone needs to consume. Capitalist crises are crises of abundance, rather than, as in the past, crises of shortage. Our factories and systems are so efficient, we could give everyone on this planet a car, a house, access to a decent school and a hospital. And that's what so enraged Marx, but also made him so hopeful too. Few of us actually need to work because the modern economy is so productive. But rather than seeing this need not to work as the freedom it is, we complain about it masochistically and describe it by a pejorative word, unemployment. We should call it freedom. There's so much unemployment for a good and deeply admirable reason, because we're so good at making things efficiently. We're not all needed at the coalface. But in that case, we should, thought Marx, make leisure admirable. We should redistribute the wealth of the massive corporations that make so much surplus money and give it to everyone. This is, in its own way, as beautiful a dream as Jesus' promise of heaven, but a good deal more realistic sounding. Capitalism is bad for capitalists. Marx didn't think that capitalists were evil. For example, he was acutely aware of the sorrows and secret agonies that lay behind bourgeois marriage. Marx argued that marriage was actually an extension of business, and that the bourgeois family was fraught with tension, oppression, and resentment, with people staying together not for love, but for financial reasons. Marx believed that the capitalist system forces everyone to put economic interests at the heart of their lives, so that they can no longer know deep, honest relationships. He called this psychological tendency commodity fetishism, Warenfetischismus, because it makes us value things that have no objective value.

He wanted people to be freed from financial constraint so that they could at last start to make sensible, healthy choices in their relationships. The 20th century feminist answer to the oppression of women has been to argue that women should simply be able to go out to work. But Marx's answer was more subtle. This feminist insistence merely perpetuates human slavery. The point isn't that women should imitate the sufferings of their male colleagues. It's that men and women should have the permanent option to enjoy leisure. Why don't we all think a bit more like Marx? An important aspect of Marx's work is that he proposes that there's an insidious, subtle way in which the economic system colours the sort of ideas that we end up having. The economy generates what Marx termed an ideology. A capitalist society is one where most people, rich and poor, believe all sorts of things that are really just value judgments that relate back to the economic system. For example, that a person who doesn't work is worthless, that leisure beyond a few weeks a year is sinful, that more belongings will make us happier, and that worthwhile things and people will invariably make money. In short, one of the biggest evils of capitalism is not that there are corrupt people at the top, this is true in any human hierarchy, but that capitalist ideas teach all of us to be anxious, competitive, conformist, and politically complacent. Marx didn't only outline what was wrong with capitalism, we also get glimpses of what Marx wanted the ideal utopian future to be like. In his Communist Manifesto, he describes a world without private property or inherited wealth, with a steeply graduated income tax, centralized control of the banking, communication, and transport industries, and free public education. Marx also expected that communist society would allow people to develop lots of different sides of their natures. In communist society, it's possible for me to do one thing today and another tomorrow, to hunt in the morning, fish in the afternoon, rear cattle in the evening, criticize after dinner, just as I have a mind, without ever becoming hunter, fisherman, herdsman, or critic. After Marx moved to London, he was supported by his friend and intellectual partner Friedrich Engels, a wealthy man whose father owned a cotton plant in Manchester. Engels covered Marx's debts and made sure his works were published. Capitalism paid for communism. The two men even wrote each other adoring poetry. Marx was not a well-regarded or popular intellectual in his day. Respectable, conventional people of Marx's day would have laughed at the idea that his ideas could remake the world. Yet, just a few decades later, they did. His writings became the keystone for some of the most important ideological movements of the 20th century. But Marx was like a brilliant doctor in the early days of medicine. He could recognize the nature of the disease, although he had no idea how to go about curing it. At this point in history, we should all be Marxists, in the sense of agreeing with his diagnosis of our troubles. But we need to go out and find the cures that really will work. As Marx himself declared, and we deeply agree, philosophers until now have only interpreted the world in various ways. The point, however, is to change it.

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am once again with you. When our love was new and each kiss an inspiration. Oh, but that was long ago. Now my consolation

0: This is Democracy Now!
1: Reuters uncovered efforts by elements of the federal government to probe the limits of state power in administering elections. This included investigations into the 2020 election, efforts to inspect voting machines, and investigations into voter fraud, hoping to find evidence of non-citizens voting.
0: With the November midterm elections less than 6 months away, President Trump's moving to take greater control over elections in at least eight states. We'll speak to investigative journalist Ned Parker. He also just won a Pulitzer Prize this week for his reporting on Trump's targeting of political enemies. Then to Arizona Congressmember Adelita Grijalva. This week, she went inside two ICE jails.
2: This is not about safety. It is about private businesses making a ton of money off the backs of our immigrant community. As a mom of three kids, I don't know how else to describe the look in other moms' eyes when they don't know what's going on with their babies. It's traumatizing. Dilley has to close, but so do all the other facilities.
0: And we'll talk to an indigenous elder in Arizona, where construction crews building a second border wall have destroyed a portion of a 1,000-year-old Native American archaeological site in the Sonoran Desert. Finally, to an often forgotten group of workers caught in the middle of the war on Iran. Over 20,000 seafarers who've been stranded on ships for over 2 months. All that and more coming up. Welcome to Democracy Now!, democracynow.org, The War and Peace Report. I'm Amy Goodman in Minneapolis. President Trump's insisted the ceasefire with Iran is holding after U.S. forces exchanged drone, missile and gunfire with Iranian vessels in the Persian Gulf. U.S. Central Command said it's responding to what it called unprovoked attacks, while Iran said it had retaliated after U.S. Navy ships targeted an oil tanker in Iran's territorial waters. A spokesperson for Iran's armed forces said U.S. airstrikes hit civilian areas in southern Iran. Meanwhile, air defenses were activated in the capital, Tehran, where multiple explosions were reported overnight. In a call with ABC, President Trump described the U.S. bombings as a love tap and insisted the ceasefire is still ongoing. Iran's foreign minister, Abbas Araghchi, condemned the attacks, writing, quote, "Every time a diplomatic solution is on the table, the U.S. opts for a reckless military adventure," he said. Meanwhile, the United Arab Emirates says it intercepted several drones and missiles launched from Iran. A new report finds authorities in the UAE have arrested and deported up to 15,000 Pakistani workers, many of them Shia Muslims, without formal charge. New Lines magazine reports many of the workers were deported with little more than the clothes on their backs without being given the opportunity to withdraw money from banks or settle their financial affairs, even after spending years or decades working in the UAE. Meanwhile, an estimated 20,000 seafarers remain stranded in the Persian Gulf amidst the closure of the Strait of Hormuz. This is an Indian sailor who returned to India Thursday after he spent weeks trapped at an Iranian port while U.S. and Israeli missiles and drones exploded around his ship.
3: We did not have internet, and there was no way to communicate with our families back home. We were quite tense, and our relatives also were under a lot of duress back home. Subsequently, even getting food became difficult. Around 200 people, Indians, are still stranded there.
0: Later in the broadcast, we'll speak with representatives of two maritime workers' unions. An Israeli airstrike targeted an ambulance in southern Lebanon, killing a paramedic and leaving another wounded. The killing was one of 12 reported by Lebanon's health ministry Thursday, with two children among the dead. Meanwhile, Israel's issued forced evacuation orders to a dozen more villages in southern Lebanon. The UN warns over half of Lebanon's 5.8 million people are in need of humanitarian aid after Israeli strikes since March killed at least 2,700 people and displaced over a million from their homes. The Trump administration's imposed more sanctions against Cuba, ignoring warnings from the United Nations, which denounced the U.S. fuel blockade on the island as energy starvation. Secretary of State Marco Rubio said Thursday the new sanctions target an enterprise group linked to the Cuban military that oversees significant portions of Cuba's economy. Meanwhile, Brazilian President Luiz Inácio Lula da Silva met with President Trump at the White House Thursday. Lula later spoke from the Brazilian embassy in Washington, D.C., where he said Trump privately signaled he had no plans to launch a U.S. military operation on Cuba.
4: If he needs help to discuss Cuba's situation, I am at his disposal, because I heard, if the translator is right, that he said he is not thinking of invading Cuba. That was said by the interpreter, and I think it's a great sign.
0: In Mali, at least 30 people were killed in a series of attacks reportedly carried out by al-Qaeda-affiliated fighters. This comes after armed Tuareg separatists last month joined fighters with an al-Qaeda-linked affiliate in a massive coordinated attack on the capital Bamako, as well as four other cities across Mali. Tennessee's Republican-dominated state legislature Thursday approved a new congressional map that breaks up a decades-old district in the majority black city of Memphis into three Republican-leaning districts. Governor Bill Lee promptly signed the legislation into law. Republicans believe the new map will help their party sweep all nine of Tennessee's House seats. The legislation passed after Democratic lawmakers linked arms and walked out of the Tennessee House chamber as protesters shouted slogans including "No Jim Crow" and "Black Votes Matter." Three protesters were arrested, including Keyshawn Pearson, the brother of State Rep. Justin Pearson. This follows last week's Supreme Court ruling gutting Voting Rights Act protections for majority black districts. New York State is preparing to ban federal agents from wearing face masks as part of a sweeping package of immigration protections included in New York's budget deal announced Thursday. The measures would also prohibit state and local officials from collaborating with ICE, ban ICE from using New York jails to detain immigrants, and prohibit agents from searching hospitals, schools, and churches without a warrant signed by a judge. In response, Trump's so-called border czar, Tom Homan, threatened to flood New York and other cities and states nationwide with federal agents if they refused to collaborate with Trump's mass deportation campaign. Homan spoke Tuesday from a border security expo in Phoenix, Arizona.
5: So what's going to happen to places like New York and these other people that want to pass this ridiculous legislation not to work with us? We're going to flood the zone. You're going to see more ICE agents you ever seen before. So congratulations. Because when we send these teams out there, we'll find a bad guy. Most times we do. And when we find a bad guy, he's with others. Others who may not be a priority target, but they're in the country illegally. They weren't people we were looking for, but we found them during these operations. Well, guess what? They're coming too.
0: An investigation by The Guardians found during the first 7 months of Trump's return to office, federal immigration agents arrested the parents of at least 27,000 children, including thousands of U.S. citizens. Advocates have warned of a new family separation crisis that could be far worse than Trump's first term. In related news, an Arizona judge has ordered the expedited deportation of the parents of an 18-year-old with terminal cancer, who for weeks has pleaded to reunite with his mom and dad. Kimma Gonzalez was born in Chicago and has stage 4 colon cancer. He left Chicago and returned to Mexico after his parents were detained while attempting to cross back into the United States after the request for a humanitarian visa was denied. The couple hopes to reunite with their son, who doesn't have much time to live, but have been held in ICE custody since mid-April. Illinois Congressmember Delia Ramirez, who represents Chicago, advocated for Kevin's parents' hearing to be fast-tracked in order for them to return to Mexico and reunite with their son in his final moments. A series of leaked audio recordings has revealed the United States and Israel, with support of Honduras, have been involved in a scheme targeting leftist governments in Latin America. The groundbreaking investigation was led by the news outlet Diario Red en América Latina and the website HondurasGate. It exposes how former Honduran president Juan Orlando Hernández, with the support of current Honduran conservative president Nasrias Fura, President Trump, and Argentina's right-wing leader Javier Milei, had conspired to disseminate fake news with the intention to destabilize the leftist governments of Brazil, Colombia, and Mexico. Trump pardoned Juan Orlando Hernández in December after he was convicted of drug trafficking and sentenced to 45 years in a U.S. prison. This comes as the independent Central American outlet El Faro said Thursday the assets of two of its staff members, including a bank account, were frozen by the government of Salvadoran President Nayib Bukele. Since Bukele came to power, El Faro has published massive investigations into allegations of corruption and the Bukele administration's relation with some of El Salvador's most powerful gangs. Several of El Faro's journalists have been forced into exile due to threats and surveillance from Bukele's government. El Faro director Carlos Dada said, quote, "These are not fiscal measures. They are political measures trying to silence us," unquote. In related news, the U.S. State Department's canceled the tourist visas of several board members of Costa Rica's leading national newspaper, La Nación, over its critical coverage of Costa Rican President Rodrigo Chavez, who's a close ally of President Trump. The newspapers reported on allegations of sexual harassment and illegal campaign financing by Chavez. The UK's Health Security Agency says it's identified another suspected case of hantavirus in a British national who traveled on a luxury cruise ship hit by the virus. Three people have died since April from the hantavirus outbreak aboard the MV Andias. Four others were confirmed cases remain hospitalized. Hantavirus infections are often fatal in humans. The disease is usually spread by rodents, though in rare cases can be transmitted among people. The World Health Organization's Director of Pandemic Preparedness tamped down concerns over a global public health emergency, saying, quote, "This is an outbreak on a ship, and we do not anticipate a large epidemic," unquote. And the Shell oil companies reported its highest profits in years after Trump's war of choice against Iran sent global oil prices skyrocketing. On Thursday, Shell reported $6.9 billion in profits during the first quarter, exceeding shareholder expectations. Collectively, the six largest European fossil fuel companies reported $22 billion in profits during the first 3 months of this year. This comes as a new report by the office of Massachusetts Senator Ed Markey finds the average U.S. family with two cars can expect to pay an extra $1,750 at the pump this year compared to what they were paying before the war. Meanwhile, U.S. auto loan debt has hit a record high of nearly $1.7 trillion. On Wednesday, President Trump's senior economic advisor, Kevin Hassett, boasted to Fox Business U.S. credit card spending is through the roof.
6: In fact, I had the head of one of the big five banks in my office yesterday going through the credit card data. And just as Secretary Bessent said, credit card spending is through the roof. They're spending more on gasoline, but they're spending more on everything else, too.
0: And those are some of the headlines. This is Democracy Now!, democracynow.org, The War and Peace Report. I'm Amy Goodman in Minneapolis with Juan Gonzalez in Chicago. Hi, Juan.
7: Hi, Amy, and welcome to all of our listeners and viewers across the country and around the world.
0: Well, Juan, I'm really looking forward to seeing you Saturday night at the Music Box, the theater in Chicago, where the film about Democracy Now!, Steal the Story, Please!, is going to screen. And we'll be together doing the Q&A after with the film's directors, Tia Lesson and Carl Diehl. On to today's headlines. Tennessee's Republican-dominated state legislature has approved a new congressional map to carve up the state's only black majority district in an effort to help Tennessee Republicans secure all 9 House seats. Tennessee Republican Governor Bill Lee quickly signed the bill into law. Similar efforts to rapidly redraw maps are underway across southern states following the Supreme Court's gutting of the Voting Rights Act last week. The gerrymandering is just one part of a larger Republican push to overhaul the nation's electoral system. A new investigation by Reuters details how the Trump administration is seeking to gain federal control over elections in at least 8 states, using investigations, raids, and demands for access to balloting systems and voter ID records. We're joined now by Reuters investigative journalist Ned Parker. Earlier this week, he and his colleagues at Reuters won a Pulitzer Prize for documenting how President Trump has used the levers of government to punish his political enemies. Ned Parker, congratulations on the Pulitzer. We want to get to that investigative series that you did, but we want to begin with your latest investigation. It's headlined, How Trump is Moving to Control U.S. Elections, One State at a Time. Start off by just laying out how he's doing this.
8: Right. What we did in this piece is we really examined the ways that the federal government, the Trump administration, is probing the boundaries of state and local administration of elections by doing things such as the raid in Fulton County, Georgia, in January, having a senior Justice Department official contact 2 election clerks in Missouri to see if he would, they could get access to their voting machines. We've also found out about investigations in Ohio by Homeland Security into voter fraud. So there are things across the board. The questioning of the Secretary of State's office in Nevada by the FBI about data related to the 2020 election. All of this I would describe as a probing by the federal government about what's possible, how much more they can exert power over states and localities regarding the coming election. And it's a black box, really, how far this goes. The election experts we spoke to, they really see this as a testing of the waters. And what comes next is really an open question.
7: And Ned, President Trump has mentioned in the past trying to federalize elections, which are clearly always have been run at the state level. But what you're seeing is a state by state effort to basically go under the radar.
8: Right. Well, what we did was we documented the 8 states where there have been operations. So this is everything from the raid in Fulton County, Georgia, ongoing federal investigations in Arizona into the 2020 election, a similar effort in Nevada, and then things like a former Trump administration official, now a lobbyist, who made calls to Republican clerks, county clerks in Colorado, representing himself as working on behalf of the White House, seeking access to voting machines. And in one case, a clerk from a large county he said he received a call from a senior cyber defense official from Homeland Security to seek access to his county's voting machines, and he said no. When we asked the White House about this and Homeland Security, while they said that the White House declined to comment about the lobbyist, and Homeland Security basically declined to answer about whether or not there was a call from a senior cyber defense official in their agency to this local county clerk who's Republican. And what's really interesting in all of this is that you see real pressure on local officials, certainly state officials, but on local officials. And this cuts across the board. It's a nonpartisan issue. We're talking about Republican clerks, clerks who are Democrats, people who are independent, who administer elections. And as you said, elections have always been administered by state and local officials. And what we're seeing is the Trump administration in some ways is seeking to relitigate the 2020 election, and they're also seeking to impose federal authority over the administration of elections. And this is the local issues we're talking about. And then things like the Trump administration's executive orders seeking to create a national registry of voters, seeking to require documentary proof of citizenship. There are like many, many aspects to this, a top-down effect with both Trump, the Trump administration, and Republicans in Congress trying to create these proof of citizenship requirements to register to vote. And then this, what we were describing as these efforts, whether with raids or contacts to local officials or investigations that are impacting officials who day in, day out are just doing their jobs in counties and states.
7: Now, your investigation also notes that at the same time, the Trump administration is slashing the budget and the staff of the Cybersecurity and Infrastructure Security Agency. Could you talk about what that agency's role is and why its efforts are being curtailed?
8: Sure. Well, CISA was created in the first Trump administration, and the head of CISA, that's the Cyber Defense Agency, the original head was fired in 2020 shortly after the presidential election when he said that election was fair, honest, and one of the best elections in U.S. history. And since the president was disputing his successor, Joe Biden's victory, he fired the first head of CISA. And what we've seen in this term is that the very beginning of his administration, the Trump administration basically cut the budget of CISA and laid off many of its staff. Along with that, secretaries of state and other senior election officials have described how they've stopped receiving intelligence briefings about threats to elections. That has not happened, according to them, in the first Trump since Trump returned to power, was reelected. Likewise, local officials, county clerks who would receive security assessments from CISA, no longer receive those, and they're having to resort to hiring contractors. So it kind of creates strain, stress. It results in the spending of money. If counties have that money to try to bolster their cybersecurity, there's a vacuum in effect, and there's a sense of disaffection on the state and local level regarding services that they had received before to help create a secure environment for elections.
0: Ned Parker, tell us about the lobbyist Jeff Small. Three clerks told Reuters he raised the possibility of White House partnerships with their offices and discuss accessing voting machines?
8: Right. So what we were able to confirm is that he contacted about 10 clerks, all Republican clerks in Colorado. Small had been in the first Trump administration working in the Department of the Interior. He then worked for Congresswoman Laura Boebert. And recently he joined a lobbying firm that's works in D.C. and out west, and he did this outreach, introducing himself as working on behalf of the White House and with some clerks. He spoke about wanting to access machines and to have a partnership with local officials. He arranged one call with a clerk that we spoke to from El Paso County in Colorado. A senior member, the clerk said he then received a call from a senior official from CISA, the Cyber Defense Agency, who then made the ask that other clerks say that Small had made to them. This cyber defense official asked for access to the El Paso County clerk's voting machines and talked about how he wanted a partnership between local clerks and the Trump administration to advance the president's election agenda because it wasn't moving quickly enough. That's what the clerk said. And Homeland Security, when we asked them for comment about this, they did not address the content of Small's call. They said that Jeff Small did not represent the DHS in any formal way. They didn't dispute that there was some connection, but they said there was no formal relationship. And they did not comment on the senior cyber defense official who the clerk said had called him. But this is an example, I believe, of this kind of probing we're talking about, We also saw this in Missouri, where a senior Justice Department official called two county clerks and made a similar ask, and that was in September. The calls in Colorado were in July. The calls to Missouri were in September. And what's interesting in all of this is that these clerks, who are conservative, they believe in their job, their work, and the law, and they saw these requests to access machines as violating state law, and they said no. And all of these clerks really describe an immense pressure on them. They see elections as becoming so highly politicized, and it makes their work so much harder.
7: And then I wanted to ask you about another investigation, and congratulations for winning the Pulitzer, you and your colleagues at Reuters, on this story about the Trump administration going after its perceived enemies. You and your colleagues at Reuters documented at least 470 targets of retribution under Trump's leadership. Could you talk about that?
8: Sure. Well, thank you for the congratulations for myself and my colleagues. Yes, what we did was we created a criteria of what we would define as retribution, and that was looking at efforts to intimidate and punish opponents of the Trump administration based upon either personal feuds or ideological feuds or attempts to just assert power. And what we found in our count of 470 targets was that it really cut across all aspects of American society. We are looking at corporations, law firms, universities, the media, politicians, former members of the military. It's quite striking. People like Dr. Anthony Fauci. And it just showed how so much had happened so quickly, where this administration had really sought to assert its dominance against people, businesses, and institutions that it viewed as enemies.
0: So one of the people mentioned in your Pulitzer Prize-winning Reuters investigation is Newark, New Jersey Mayor Ross Baraka. Last year, ICE agents arrested him outside the newly opened ICE jail

0: I think it was overkill, something of that that small. I should have got a blue summons. They could have mailed that to my house and told me to appear in court for some kind of violation. But they humiliated me. They cuffed me. They dragged me in the car, took me to the cell. They did all of these things that wasn't warranted. It was completely unwarranted.
1: So, Ned Parker, can you talk about what happened to Mayor Baraka and also to New Jersey Congresswoman LaMonica McIver, who was indicted as she tried to protect the mayor?
2: Right. Well, and that's a great example, because all of these cases, we had to debate them as we went through every single one about, was there a political motivation for these efforts at what we're calling retribution? And with the arrest of Mayor Baraka, that seemed to us to be very clear. One, he had left the facility, and based on different accounts and research, it seemed there had been consultations about deciding to arrest him. And then, of course, the charges were dropped. And with the Congresswoman, I thought what was very significant was formerly the Justice Department, and it still exists, but it had a section called the Public Integrity Section that was sort of a guardrail against politically motivated investigations. And this unit was decimated this year. It went down from being in the double digits to just a handful of people. And at the time, through our own reporting and investigations, at the time of this incident in Newark, the administration had ultimately decided not to consult the Public Integrity Section about whether or not it could target and prosecute a mayor and a congresswoman. So all of that spoke to us about how the president and his administration were flexing their muscles and trying to assert themselves on charged issues against those they would see as oppositional voices. And of course, the congresswoman's case is still going on.
1: Lastly, and we just have a minute, how does President Trump retaliatory efforts compared to Richard Nixon and his notorious enemies list? Do you see these retaliatory efforts breaking from longstanding norms?
2: Well, of course, I'm a journalist and not a historian, but and each time in history and in American history is distinct. But certainly from the experts we spoke to, historians, students of political science, President Trump and his administration and the way they're going after their quote-unquote enemies or opponents across the different sectors of American society, it is a bending of norms in their view. I think what they did say to us regarding President Nixon is that he wasn't able to, despite his efforts to go after perceived enemies, he wasn't really able to, I suppose, use the apparatus of government in the same way to so effectively target his opponents. So that's what I would say. And we'll see where this goes from here.
1: Ned Parker, investigative reporter at Reuters. He just won the 2026 Pulitzer Prize. We'll link to your prize-winning investigations as well as your most recent piece as you report on how Trump is moving to control U.S. elections one state at a time. Coming up, Arizona Congressmember Adelita Grijalva. She just went into two ICE jails. We'll talk about a border wall that's destroying indigenous lands. Stay with us.

0: Streets of Minneapolis by Bruce Springsteen, performing at Democracy Now's 30th anniversary at Riverside Church in New York. I'm here in Minneapolis. Juan Gonzalez is in Chicago. I'll be at the Main today, which is a movie theater that's showing Steal the Story, Please. Then with Juan Gonzalez at the Music Box Theater in Chicago tonight and tomorrow afternoon and tomorrow night. Check out our website, democracynow.org, then on to Milwaukee at the Oriental Theater on Sunday. This is Democracy Now! I'm Amy Goodman with Juan Gonzalez. As the Trump administration continues to expand the ICE detention system, concerns are growing over the widening immigration crackdown. A new investigation by The Guardian found during the first 7 months of 2025, federal immigration agents arrested the parents of at least 27,000 children, including thousands of U.S. citizens. Advocates have warned of a new family separation crisis that could be far worse than Trump's first term. And a recent Washington Post investigation of ICE records details how guards in ICE jails are increasingly using chemical agents and physical force on prisoners, including on people simply demanding adequate water, food, and medical care. As jails grow more crowded, ICE jails, in the first year of the Trump administration, the Post investigation found guards turned to punching and kicking prisoners, as well as using tasers and pepper spray. Federal data shows 73,000 people were being detained by ICE in jails across the U.S. in January, a record high that's 84% higher than 2025. For more on immigrant detention and the conditions under which immigrants are being held, we go to Arizona, where we're joined by Congressmember Adelita Grijalva. She visited two ICE jails this week, the Dilley Family Detention Center in Texas and the ICE facility in Florence, Arizona. Congressmember Grijalva, thanks for joining us again. What did you find?
1: Both facilities. Dilley, I traveled there because it's the only facility that keeps really moms and children together. I had a couple dads with children, and I wanted to understand what was happening there. And I'd also heard from Representative Castro about the conditions there. And so I wanted to join him. And so myself and the total of six of us went through the facility. They have an arrangement, and I think that it has to do with, you know, what Representative Castro has been able to establish as a rapport on that specific site where people can sign up to speak to a member of Congress. It just so happened that I did have a constituent of mine in that facility, but it was just luck of the draw. And what we heard about, but what we saw were completely different situations. We saw a medical facility that was pristine. It didn't look like anyone had used it. There were 400 people there and not one person. It doesn't look like it was used ever. We saw a huge buffet spread with this amazing food. But when you talk to people, they're like, where is that food? Because the stuff that they're giving us is inedible. People are losing weight. The water is undrinkable. But according to, you know, what we saw in our little tour, you know, there people can drink as much as they want. They can eat as much as they want. So it was just a contradiction totally. And there are a lot of people there that are not sure where they are in this process because there's not a lot of information being provided to anyone. The Florence Project has highlighted the really grave concerns that they have about what's happening there on that facility, medical care not being addressed. I spoke to a man who had a boot on his foot, like an orthopedic boot, and he said he was supposed to have a surgery the day after he was detained, but all they've done is given him ibuprofen and kept the boot on. So he's very concerned about what's happening, you know, because it required surgery. There are people that have said, I have self-deported. Why am I still here? No one is telling me anything. There are a lot of really significant abuses happening. There's no rhyme or reason as to what's going on there. And then in Florence, I didn't get to talk to anyone. I did an unannounced visit. I asked specifically to look at the area where people are, where the staging area is, because that's the concerns that have come into our office. about people that are in a staging area that's supposed to be no more than 72 hours or more than 2 weeks. I looked at the facility. I couldn't see where people were sleeping. I could see phones, big common area, like a jail. And it's eerily quiet when you walk in because all of the detention facility is behind soundproof glass. So you see 200-300 people, but you can't hear anybody.
2: Congressmember, I wanted to ask you also, on Wednesday, former acting ICE director and Trump's so-called border czar, Tom Homan, spoke in Arizona at the 2026 Border Security Expo, where he escalated threats against cities and local leaders who refused to participate in Trump's raids and deportation campaign. Your response to Homan's threats?
1: We did see it as a threat. Myself and Tucson Mayor Tejino Romero, we actually did a little video just as our reaction of his threat. And basically it's like, there will be collateral arrests. That means anyone, they're going to target people that look like me, that look like workers, that speak with an accent. They're threatening to harass our communities, and we're going to stand together and stand up for the people here.
0: In Arizona, construction crews working on President Trump's expanded border wall with Mexico have destroyed a portion of a 1,000-year-old Native American archaeological site in the Sonoran Desert. The Washington Post reports bulldozers caused extensive damage to the rare 280-by-50-foot etching in the desert sand known as the Intaglio, which holds special significance for the Hiached Otom people. We're also joined now by an elder of the Hiached Otom. Lorraine Marcus Eiler is co-founder of the International Sonoran Desert Alliance and lives in the town of Ajo near the U.S.-Mexico border. Thank you so much for being with us, Lorraine. What has happened there? What is this new expanded border wall and these ancient remains being destroyed?
3: Thank you for having me. What has happened is that last week on April 30th, there was a group of women runners who were practicing their culture, came upon a place not too far from where the Intaglio is located, a place called Kita Bakita Pond. And so they went a little bit further just to see if they could spot the workers, because they had been informed that the border wall was being worked on. And so they went further along the wall, and as they came over a rise, they saw a bulldozer coming near the intaglio. So at that point, one of them called me and told me about what was going on, and for me to alert individuals, which I did. But that person also called other officials at the Tohono O'odham Nation, so we were informed on that Thursday. Since then, I have found out that that not only the tribe, the Tohono O'odham Nation, but also officials from Cabeza Prieta Wildlife Refuge were also trying to decide how to protect the area and informing the workers or the Border Patrol about the importance of the intaglio and that it should not be disturbed. So on Thursday, late afternoon, they were still talking about how to protect the area, and went home feeling that they were still working together. On Friday, for whatever reason, the contractors bulldozed the area. And it's ironic because the rest of the group were further west, where they were starting to work from that point. And so the question is, some of our questions are, Why did they leave the main group where they were supposed to start the fence? Why did they leave that area and move further up just to hit the intaglio? Because they went over the intaglio. It's a huge 200 feet long intaglio, and they messed up 60 to 70%. I have not seen the site, and I have not talked to anybody since then, but the question is, why did they leave their main group and come over just to demolish that part of the intaglio? And my thought is that possibly because they don't want to be stopped. So even though they were in discussions about the protection of the intaglio, they just ignored that and came on and bulldozed the area and then stopped. So that's a question I have.
0: Congressmember Grijalva, what can you do about this as a Congress member in the U.S. House of Representatives?
1: So serve on natural resources. So we've continued to have this conversation with a lot of different projects. In this specific case, this wall cuts through sovereign ancestral lands that existed long before the U.S.-Mexico border. The federal government is prioritizing this rapid construction of an unnecessary wall without any meaningful tribal consultation, as was just noted. And they're not honoring the government-to-government relationship and sacred site protection requirements at all. Many Otom families and ceremonial traditions extend across both sides of the border. This wall is going to create a barrier for the nation. But I mean, there is no, they don't care. They don't care whether that is a contracted company working with the government or federal government employees themselves. Their priority based on this administration is you build the wall regardless. And they don't care. And we've heard that from the nation many times. I've had a visit in my office with Chairman Berlin Jose four times in the last month and a half, and this issue continues to come up.
0: Finally, we just have 30 seconds. Congressmember Grijalva, I want to ask you about another issue as we move into our last segment on the war on Iran. 30 House Democrats, you have joined them, sent a letter this week to Secretary of State Marco Rubio, who may be running for president, urging the Trump administration to publicly acknowledge Israel's undeclared nuclear weapons. It was led by your colleague, Texas Democratic Congressmember Joaquin Castro. The lawmakers write, you write, quote, Congress has a constitutional responsibility to be fully informed about the nuclear balance in the Middle East, the risk of escalation by any party to this conflict, and the administration's planning and contingencies for such scenarios. We do not believe we have received that information. You're one of the people who signed on to this letter. Tell us why.
1: Well, withholding information prevents Congress from understanding the full implications of the current conflict, including nuclear proliferation. So we have to know. And this administration has bypassed Congress at every opportunity they can. And we're demanding transparency on Israel's nuclear capabilities, ending this decades-long ambiguity.
0: Democratic Congressmember Adelita Grijalva of Arizona, thank you for joining us from Tucson. And Lorraine Marcus L. Eiler, elder of the Hatchet Oldham Indigenous People, co-founder of the International Sonoran Desert Alliance. Coming up, an often forgotten group of workers caught in the middle of the U.S.-Israel war on Iran, over 20,000 seafarers who've been stranded on ships for over 2 months. Back in 20 seconds.

0: Oleada performed by Julieta Venegas in our Democracy Now! Studio. This is Democracy Now!, democracynow.org. I'm Amy Goodman with Juan Gonzalez. We turn now to an often forgotten group of people caught in the middle of the war in Iran and the closure of the Strait of Hormuz. Over 20,000 seafarers who've been stranded on ships that haven't been allowed to pass through the strait for over 2 months. United Nations International Maritime Organization estimates at least 10 seafarers have been killed since the start of the war. These maritime workers are working-class men from developing countries across the Global South. They form the crews on oil tankers, container ships, and smaller support vessels. The men have been trapped on some 1,500 ships that have been unable to dock on either side of the Persian Gulf. Caught between fears of war and the commercial pressures of shipping companies, the workers have limited legal protections, unpaid for several weeks, lacking the visas to disembark in any of the Gulf countries near the ships. The men have been stuck on board for weeks with dwindling supplies of food and water. Most of them had to take out sizable loans to pay middlemen to get these seafaring jobs. Now they've been stranded in a war zone with almost no money to show for it. A few hundred men have been repatriated off the ships. Here's a man who just landed back in India after an arduous journey through Iraq, Armenia, and Dubai.
1: We did not have internet, and there was no way to communicate with our families back home. We were quite tense, and our relatives also were under a lot of duress back home. Subsequently, even getting food became difficult. Around 200 people, Indians, are still stranded there.
0: We're joined now by two guests. Manoj Yadav is General Secretary, Forward Seamen's Union of India, joining us from Mumbai. And Mohammed Archedi is the network coordinator for the Arab world and Iran at the International Transport Workers Federation. He's joining us from Bilbao, the Basque region of Spain. We welcome you both to Democracy Now! Mohammed, let's begin with you. We're talking about, what, 20,000 seafarers? What happens to them now?
2: Thank you for the invitation. Well, there are more than 20,000 seafarers stranded. They are in a total— they have a deep feeling of lack of protection. Part of the requests we do receive, we have until now, in the 2 months after the start of the war, we have been reached out by more than 2,000 seafarers, 2,000 times reached at the ITF, at the International Transport Workers Federation. Not, that doesn't mean that it is 2,000 seafarers, it's much more, because a seafarer is talking on behalf of a group of seafarers or all the crew on board. The main problem is the big worry, absolute big worry about the situation, being aware of the situation of war. There are requests of repatriation. There are requests to being stranded there, being blocked there. There is lack of food. There is lack of provisions. There is lack of water. There is shortage of food. There are seafarers asking us that they are eating once a day. And, of course, there is the other problems to which these seafarers, men and women, are exposed, have not disappeared with the war. So we have still cases of abandonment in the region, abandonment as defined by the Maritime Labour Convention. Seafarers who have not been paid for 8 months, not paid for 5 months, not paid for 11 months. These are all cases that are happening there. So for us, these are just not numbers. Here are seafarers, civilian workers, who have the bad chance to be in the wrong place. The seafarers, men and women, have not provoked this war, are not part of it, and cannot stop it. And unfortunately, they are vulnerable because they cannot move by themselves. We have to understand that these seafarers cannot just take their bags and go to the airport. The seafarers here are just exposed and absolutely vulnerable and need and claim protection.
3: And Mohammed, the global economy depends on this world shipping network, and yet many of these workers come from different countries. The ships are under Liberian or Panamanian flags. There's no one actually to no nations that stand up for their workers. Can you talk about the international character of these crews?
2: Yeah, the seafarers are mostly, the most majority are from the Global South, so from the developing countries, India, Georgia, Egypt, Philippines, Indonesians, Myanmar. So these are the most nationalities affected. And as you have described, rightfully described, unfortunately, the flag of convenience system lacks transparency. And we are here clearly in a situation where the seafarers on board, who are necessary for the supply chains, who are necessary for the economy, we have to remember that the vessels do not run alone. The vessels go nowhere without the workforce, without the seafarers, men and women on board. And now we observe that in such a situation, there is absolutely no protocol to protect them. And we are talking here about protection, about physical integrity, about physical protection. You have mentioned in the introduction, there are more than 10, at least 10 of seafarers, 10, 12 seafarers who lost their lives. And this is absolutely not acceptable. It is absolutely not acceptable that the maritime industry in the 21st century, absolutely aware about this, we are not putting the human dimension, we are not putting the seafarers, the workforce, without which, I insist, without which these vessels will not and cannot move. We cannot put their living conditions, because the seafarers work and live on board. This is important to understand, because the seafarers is not like us. We do our journey of work, then we go home. The seafarers stay there, and now we are all seeing it live all the time. They are exposed, they are vulnerable, and they are claiming protection.
0: Manu Yadav, we want to go to you for Siemens Union of India, speaking to us from Mumbai. You're in touch with seafarers and their families every day. You've said the majority want to go home. As we wrap up this discussion, talk about conditions on the ships. What's preventing more seafarers from leaving, and what does repatriation entail?
4: Yes, from the day this war began, we are continuously communicating with hundreds of seafarers, mainly focused on the ports of the Iran and the territory, water territory of the Iran, where the maximum damage has been done by this war. So there are hundreds of vessels, especially small vessels, as Brother Mohammed has already described, what are the situation of overall situation in Middle East. But the seafarers who are mainly stranded at Iranian port and within their water territory, they were under big pressure, big threat, because many of have seen continuous bombing, missile, drone attack. Even at a time, they have reported from Bandar Abbas, they have reported from Khorramshahr, Siri Island, Lawan port. They are continuously showing, initial days, they were continuously showing us on the WhatsApp video call what was the condition, where a continuous bombing was going on. In that condition, Let us be very clear, these seafarers are trained for commercial vessel. They are trained for serving onboard merchant vessel. They are not trained for the war. And what was their mental condition during those days when they were there and continuously watching and witnessing a continuous attack nearby their vessel? Some of them have reported very, very close to their vessel, nearly 500. So we have continuously raising the alarm, flagging the issue. Even the family members, initially after mid of March, when many seafarers lost the communication with their family due to shortage of internet facility, that was the biggest issue with the family members when they were not able to communicate. That was the time what Brother Mohammed has already said. There were so many vessels which were facing shortage of food, shortage of water. Even some of them have started rationing the water. So 2 hours in the morning, 2 hours in the afternoon. We have handled few cases where the seafarers have traveled from Khorramshahr, Bandar Abbas to Busair to Armenia. It's nearly 1,800 kilometers by road. And they completed this journey till Mumbai. After taking a flight from Mumbai, nearly 15 days, 20 days, they had, yeah.
0: Manoj Yadav, we have to leave it there, but we'll continue to follow the story. And General Secretary Ford Siemens Union of India, speaking to us from Mumbai, and Mohammed Arachedi with the International Transport Workers Federation in Bilbao, Spain. That does it for today's show. I'm here in Minneapolis, where I'll be at the 11:30 screening of Steal the Story, Please, the new film about Democracy Now! At the Main Cinema, joined by one of the film's directors, Carl Diehl. Then on to Chicago. I'll be at the Music Box Theater tonight and on Saturday after the 2:30 and 6 p.m. screenings, joined by directors Carl Diehl and Tia Lesson, and tomorrow night with Juan Gonzalez as well. On Sunday at the historic Oriental Theater in Milwaukee, Steal This Story, Please tour continues through May. Go to democracynow.org. 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
5: This is The Wizard News.

A recent study from Mass General Brigham found that popular AI chatbots like ChatGPT, Gemini, and others have serious limits when it comes to medical decision-making. While these tools can often give the correct final diagnosis, they struggle with the most important early step in medicine, determining all the possible causes of a patient's symptoms. Doctors do not jump straight to one answer. They create a differential diagnosis, which is a list of all the possible conditions that could explain a patient's symptoms. From there, they order tests and narrow down the possibilities, a critical step because many illnesses can look similar at first. The study found that AI systems could not create accurate lists of possible diagnoses more than 80% of the time. When the AI was given complete patient information, like lab results and imaging, it performed much better, getting the final diagnosis correct over 90% of the time. AI is good at recognizing answers when all the information is already available, but not at thinking through uncertainty as a doctor does. Researchers tested 21 different AI systems using realistic medical scenarios. They evaluated not only first answers, but the full process, suggesting possible diagnoses, choosing tests, and managing care. Such an approach better reflects how medicine actually works compared to simple multiple-choice exams. The results demonstrated that current AI tools rely heavily on retrieving known information rather than true reasoning, similar to taking an open book test system, not like a clinician thinking through a new case step by step. Because of these limitations, experts believe AI should only be used as a support tool in healthcare for tasks like writing notes, handling paperwork, or assisting with low-risk activities. AI should not be used on its own to diagnose patients or recommend treatments. The ultimate concern is reliability. In real-life medicine, doctors often work with incomplete or uncertain information. This is where AI struggles the most. Researchers stress that even if AI sometimes gets the right answer, it cannot yet be trusted to consistently reason through complex or unclear situations. Therefore, AI in healthcare is improving, but it is not ready to replace doctors. Human oversight is essential, especially when patient safety is at stake. Source: Tech Target, April 22nd, 2026.

Rules for receiving SNAP benefits have changed. As of February 1st, the Trump regime's One Big Beautiful Bill now requires all able-bodied adults without dependents, ages 18 to 64, to work, go to school, or volunteer for 80 hours per month to qualify for SNAP benefits or food stamps. For the first time, people up to the 64 are considered able-bodied. The previous upper limit was 54. Previously, parents with children under 18 were exempt from work requirements. However, this is now dropped to parents with children 14 years of age and under. Veterans and unhoused people are also subject to work requirements. WZRD is a 501c3 nonprofit organization. 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

0: An extreme element of New Wave is what is called punk, a British phenomenon. Punk bands and their followers symbolize, by their appearance, the idle, frustrated, and hostile youth of the British working class. Punk bands took the vitality of American groups and added a blatantly political message. The punks didn't catch on in America, although bands like the Sex Pistols did make a mark. They were the most publicized because of Sid Vicious. Vicious was arrested in connection with the death of his girlfriend, and he died weeks after from a drug overdose. To many, punk symbolized violence, the dreadful possibility of riot, which has always seemed to cling to rock and roll. Whether at a post-war concert by Bill Haley and the Comets, or the tragedy 2 weeks ago at a Who concert in Cincinnati. Even when the deaths and injuries were caused not by the music, but by the crush of fans trying to get into the concert hall. The punk movement has subsided, but the key remaining representative is the Clash.
1: Clash are certainly very important. Clash came along in the wake of the Sex Pistols. They were one of the original punk bands. The whole punk thing is more an attitude than anything else. It's just a very straight ahead, almost violent message. They're a tremendously vital, exciting live band.

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1: If punk ain't about playing the right chords, what is it? It's anger, energy, politics. In fact, many of the chords they do play are those of reggae, the syncopated third world liberation music, essentially from the Caribbean. Reggae is replacing punk as a dominant influence in British new wave music.

0: New wave means loud rock and roll dance band like the Ramones. It means the angry punk politics of the Clash. And it also means a sort of intellectual art rock typified by the Talking Heads.
1: I think we get called intellectual or cerebral or whatever. Probably just because our words and the way we dress and whatnot is a little different than the rock stereotype.
2: I mean, I would hate to be thought that we didn't think about things, you know. But I think that our music is really meant to be felt as much as anything.
0: What is felt is more than a dance beat. Talking Heads are as deliberately provocative as other new wave groups. Their songs express what they think modern life is all about.

0: We should talk.
1: I want to talk about
2: consent. We need to talk about consent.
0: Which may seem hard.
3: It's not really everybody's favorite subject.
2: It's not really a sexy word.
4: I don't feel like I use it a lot.
5: Like we're getting something notarized.
1: It sounds very formal.
5: Sign here, here, and here.
4: Something you hear in the news.
0: But we should be talking about it.
1: Because this...
5: And initial three times here.
1: Is the wrong way to think about it. Consent is more than just a legal term.
6: It's not a box to check or something to get out of the way.
3: It's about respect and listening.
4: It's communicating openly.
2: And it's how to have good sex.
5: I'd like to talk about that.
2: Really good sex.
5: I vote we talk about that.
0: And we will. But first, let's get some things clear.
4: Consent means you have ownership over your own body.
2: You have agency.
3: All the time.
0: And nothing can ever change that.
3: Not what you wear, not what you've been drinking.
1: Not where you are, or what time it is.
0: Nothing.
2: Consent is something you own and share.
5: And you always have the right to choose what you share.
1: Just because you give consent to one thing doesn't mean that somebody has full reign of your body.
2: And you can always change your mind.
5: If you don't like what's happening anymore, it's perfectly fine to stop.
2: Peace out. Gotta go.
0: You don't owe anyone anything.
1: And it's okay to say no to some things and yes to others.
6: Communicating ensures that everybody is safe and feels respected.
1: It's also the key to great sex.
2: Because sex should be good.
1: And good sex is great.
3: Like really, really great.
1: You feel good about it the next day.
3: Clouds opening up.
1: And the day after that.
4: And you're completely in tune with the other person.
0: I'll do that again. I'll do that again right now.
5: So, how do we do that?
0: How do you know you have consent?
3: You gotta pay attention.
6: Sometimes it's verbal.
1: Yes. No.
5: Those are pretty clear-cut.
2: Sometimes it's physical. You're really vibing with someone.
1: Returning loving touches.
3: Guiding each other.
1: Reciprocating. Communicate with your partner.
2: Or partners.
1: Right. Communicate with them about what you like or don't like.
5: How are you feeling? How are they feeling?
0: Do they seem conflicted, uncomfortable, or tense, or even scared? Check in.
1: And if you're not sure, ask.
5: Is this okay?
1: Can I do this? If not, they'll be glad you asked. Because that's kind of sexy, actually.
5: Help your partner by being clear about your consent as well.
3: I don't want that.
2: Why don't we try something else?
5: Let's stop. You don't have to feel shy or worried about what they'll think.
2: No one wants to have bad sex.
1: So guide them. Let them know what you like.
2: And if you don't know, you could find out together.
1: Being open and building trust can help you try new things.
5: And new things can be very fun.
2: Ask him.
4: Ask her.
5: Ask them.
0: And listen.
3: If you take care of them, they can take care of you.
1: And it's pretty nice to be taken care of.
6: Consent is mutual communication.
3: If it's not mutual, or if your partner cannot communicate
2: actively,
1: because they're asleep or passed out, if they're intoxicated or high,
4: then that's not consent.
0: End of story.
5: Your standards for sex can and should be higher than just not a felony.
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1: Know what you need to feel comfortable and to enjoy sex.
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5: Not just who has permission to do what.
1: It's the basis for a healthy and happy sex life.
6: Whether you're having sex or not.
1: And it's okay if you are.
4: And it's okay if you're not.
5: Everybody's okay.
1: The only thing that's not okay is someone else making that choice for you.
6: If you have any questions.
2: If you feel like you're in a gray area.
1: Or to learn how NYU defines consent.
3: You can go to nyu.edu/sexual-respect.
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0: Let's talk about consent.
1: Because we have to.
4: Because we need to.
1: And because we want to.

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We have with us Julianne Wong, Tatsu Aoki, Rika Lin, and we'll be talking a little bit about those events. We'll be hearing some music, and on that note, here is some of that music. This is The Wizard, WZRD, Chicago.

0: We have an abrupt ending to a wonderful ethereal feeling of a song, and Julian Wong, that is your creation, am I right?
1: Oh, yes.
0: Yeah, tell us about that. Welcome to WZRD Chicago.
1: Oh, you're so welcome. I'm so glad to be here.
2: Good morning, hey. Wizard.
0: Good morning, everybody. Good morning.
1: The songs we just planned called The Mountain God, and was created, that was the part of the project I did during the 2022 to 2023, mm-hmm. that kind of whole period when we're still in the COVID time, lockdown. Mm-hmm. Yeah, that was one track we created. That's based upon the story from the, it's kind of like a myth story from my own culture. We want to create it that this sounds is invoke. It's kind of like a invoke of the past. It's kind of like invoke of the awakeness. Also, it's kind of like improvised combination with didgeridoo. So
0: are you the main composer, and also what instruments of this are you playing?
1: For this song I play the drum. Mm-hmm. It's a hand drum. Mm-hmm. And then the Graham Nansen played the didgeridoo.
0: Okay. That's Graham in there. Yeah. Hey, Graham. Graham's back there too, but chosen not to take up a mic, but welcome you as well. Musically speaking, Graham's on there. I'm reading the notes, and a couple of heavy hitters, Tamir and Brent Roman, who has also been here in the studio. Brent is of Mukapatsa. During the same period you made this, Brent and others came and performed in our parking lot. And of course, you know, the cello.
2: Wizard, this the tracks that we are that came on first, though, this is from her album Notes in the Wind.
0: Thank you.
2: Yeah, so what you're reading from is what we're gonna play in a moment.
0: Mm-hmm. Yes. Mountain
2: it
0: God.
2: Is a, oh yeah, yeah. Oh, yeah. I'm sorry. My mistake.
1: Yeah, but thanks for it. That was the whole album. The name of the whole album called Notes in the Wind.
0: Yeah.
1: But then the track we planned is called Mountain God.
2: And then Julian, so maybe for some people that aren't familiar with your work, could you kind of give us a background, how you started, what your family background is, or you know, all the good stuff. Can you kind of give us a little history?
1: For my art practice, I'm multi-dimensional artist. That's what we call. Then major focusing. I was more focused on the VR art. Mm-hmm. For the
0: really what?
1: Yeah, for VR art.
0: Video?
1: No, VR. The
2: visual.
1: VR. Yeah.
0: Visual. Yeah. And what is that visual art?
1: I'm doing more like a I do a lot of media for VR art.
0: Yeah.
1: From the traditional painting. I do like from traditional oil painting to installation and video art, like even movies sometimes I do.
0: Yeah.
1: And I just variety.
0: Okay.
1: I don't know, it's like from traditional to contemporary, like I do printmaking. Yeah. Oil painting.
2: How did you start though? I mean, was this did you begin in school, or did your family have influence on what you did?
1: Oh yeah. Thanks for asking. I grew up in the family, which is I grew up in the theater, opera theater,
2: and this is Chinese opera theater.
1: Yeah, Chinese opera theater. My mom she is opera actress. And I mean, when I was born and she was very famous on the stage, on the scene. So I have, literally, I just grew up with her in the theater. I live there every day because she has to travel all the time to performance nationally. So I always, she had to bring me go with it. Okay. So I kind of grew up with, most of the time I spend in the theater all the way to, you know, to become, you know, when I'm a teenager. Okay. So from I was born to there. So there's a lot of influence about that, like a stage performance, same as influence my music.
0: Yeah.
1: Of course, my art.
2: Did you? Sorry. I'm just very curious. So then, did you start the painting to go against? Like, you didn't want to do Chinese opera music stuff, right? Like, were you rebelling, or was this part of, you know, oh no, my mother's part of Chinese opera, so this is what I do?
1: Yes, because when I was a kid, I thought that I'm going to become, of course, my career was to become the opera actress. So when I was a kid, but unfortunately, because for Chinese operas, they're working very hard. It's a very hard job. So like my mom just didn't want me to do that. I say, I don't know, for a lot of people that way. So then...
2: So you wanted to be... Did you want to follow your mother in her footsteps? And
1: I mean, when I was a kid, I wanted.
2: Yeah.
1: I mean, that was the only thing I wanted to be, do the, you know, perform like actress, like an opera performer. So, but it didn't happen. And because I was... she was on top, and then she just like forbidding me to do everything. When kids, you cannot do that. But I find another way. I think, yeah, she wanted me to study hard, you know, as all the Asian people, you know, then we can just be normal life. She didn't want me to go through the difficulties like she had. Yeah.
0: Do you have, whether it be from your visual art or your performative music, an overwhelming message that has gone through all of your career, all of your expression, all of your identity? Any kind of overwhelming messages that you wanted to express to the listener or the viewer?
1: I think, how to say that? I feel like that all the art practice, including the music, all combined together.
0: Yeah.
1: It's kind of like it's find the way is like, you know, you move away from who you are.
0: Okay.
1: So then eventually I just make a whole big circle, come back
0: to who
1: I am.
0: Uh-huh.
1: To find like I make the big giant circle.
0: Yeah.
1: To searching, it do all the different things. Then by in the end, still make them together. And to try to find who I am.
0: Can you elaborate on who you are then? Since you have come from there and returned, please. It's a hard question, I know, we all.
1: I don't know. I believe the human being, like a people, born with the certain like a purpose. That's what I'm thinking. I don't know.
0: Uh-huh.
1: You know, who Agreed. You are is based upon not you come to here to live as a human, but I feel like each one have your own rule in, you know, in the earth. I thought when I was try searching other things, it's kind of prepared to get me knowledge to find who I am, what I'm good at it,
0: uh-huh.
1: and then what I can leave it. And something I can join for my life and also can share with other people. I think that's very important.
0: The purpose is partly to share, or is there more to it's that purpose?
1: I cannot say
3: maybe
1: it.
3: I can ask you a question too. Maybe he's asking also, what's the expression of all your artwork together? Like, what are you trying to give people that feeling? You always talk about harmony, I think, and creating that kind of feeling from you finding yourself.
0: We would love to hear that. Yes, thank you. You got an insider help.
1: It does help me.
0: And it's okay. It's okay.
1: Yeah, of course, a little bit nervous.
4: I think what she's talking about is it's a very, to me, working with the Institution of Asian Improv Arts, this is a ongoing tradition, actually, of a cultural diaspora of immigrant artists. So you come from the origin and you immigrate, then you look for your identity through where you came from. Mm-hmm. Then you also find yourself in a new landscape. Mm-hmm. And a lot of the artists like her and like all of us try to generate this work that it really encompasses that cultural experience of transposition of yourself into this new space.
0: Yeah. With that, maybe taking from what others might label as Asian art, I could propose that you believe that this is part of the American expression. Yeah. This is the American experience. This is our whole society encompassed, your perspective of it. Yeah?
1: Yeah.
0: More or less.
1: Yeah. It's, as I said, I mean, as the Asian artist, also like me, it's kind of transition to a new place here. It's hard I try to find where I am, in here, mm-hmm. and also try to see, to find my identity, to have my voice. And also you're when you move away from, because I was not born here, uh-huh. and I will move here, then you have to try to, just like you're far away, then you kind of have, you lost in some point, because your roots not here. And then you have people like two in the, you're carrying, I try to connect and bridge, yeah. like who I am, also become who I am here. You know, I don't know how to say that. Yeah. It's just like.
4: It's really, you know, like in the Asian American studies, we all face this displacement issue.
1: Yes,
4: so
1: yes,
4: the displacement. Idea of displacement, yeah. is very common. Idea for people to deal with. I mean, I dealt with it. Mm. Bunch of all of our friends that migrated here kind of deal with it. Then yourself is also experiencing becoming, you're becoming part of the Asian American cultural diaspora. Mm. The longer you stay here, you're becoming closer to the Asian American cultural diaspora.
1: Yes.
4: Yeah. And I think the feeling of that transition is really interesting period of a artist that immigrate here, and maybe, you know, we all kind of pass through that point, and 20 years later you will be generating something different.
0: What does this album and or this show, this tour upcoming, have to relate to that experience or that identity or that expression of hoping for harmony for others?
1: So shall I tell the, originally this project, is for, like healings, internally, like inner, like inner healing for me, also for other people, because during the COVID time, we all struggle with all the difficulty transitions. But the time when I created this whole album, that's a part of me to through all the difficulty process and to healing myself too. Mm-hmm. Then at same time, so when I go through this, through the sound journal, and I want to have that, my experience to share with other too, who have the some struggle, some issues too. Mm-hmm. So, but it's also is a bridge. It's a, I don't know, like how say, is my, Asian identity through the knowledge I understand about the sounds from my own culture to combine with contemporary bridge, then make more accessible and understandable for others.
4: Mm. And I think what's very interesting about that is that it's very different from when you are in your own country and merging this Western cultural idea. in where you are.
0: Yeah.
4: Then, but you really moved yourself to America.
1: Mm-hmm.
4: So now the conjunction and the this idea of expression is very different.
0: Yeah.
1: Yes.
4: Like if I were still in Tokyo doing this stuff with a Chicago artist versus yeah. I'm in Chicago doing something with a Chicago artist, it's a completely different story.
1: Yes. Yeah.
4: So I think that's why we are interested in artists like her
0: yeah.
4: to present work in our series, ongoing series. And you know, then we have a sets of generations later, you know, she will be talking about this in a very different light 40 years from now. Right?
0: And potentially, for sure.
4: I had the we had the discussion with a very, very well-known Buto artist, Eiko, yesterday. And we are talking about that, like both of us are already over here 50 years plus.
0: Wow.
4: Right? So then our cultural recognition of the identity of Asian American-ness or Asian-ness really is completely different.
1: Okay.
4: You know?
0: Any of you all here felt that when the time of this was created, there was a lot of noise in the head, a lot of anxiety, a lot of stress in the brain, whereas a piece like this for you to give yourself peace gave that harmony, gave that calmness that we all needed. And I think being that we're playing it today, 4 years later, still potentially need. Anyone?
2: Agree. I actually have a question, kind of a tangent off of what Tatsu and Julianne were talking about. I think it's because I know you and where you come from that the titles of the tracks to me feel very poetic. But was there a reason why you didn't use any Chinese in as titles? Like they're all English titles. Did you consciously think being here, like you're visiting here, so now you have to make the audience understand better, like you said, to kind of have it accessible. So did you purposefully make them all English titles?
1: I say it's to have purpose also not. Because like Tatsu said, I've been here over like a 2 decades. So as part of me already become like American. So even, I mean, another part of me is still like Chinese. But it's in many ways, when you live here, it's my literally, your brain is thinking all the English. It's very, very normal, like think that. Like, I mean, that's kind of like on purpose or not in purpose. It's just naturally you're doing that. Yeah.
4: It's also, I mean, what she said is interesting because we all feel like we're becoming American, i.e. Asian American, Chinese American, Japanese American. When we realize this, when we go back to visit someone after 20 years or 10 years ago, oh my God, I'm, you know, we're not really genuine Japanese anymore.
1: Exactly.
4: Like me,
1: yeah.
4: I'm already spending more than half of my life in Chicago and I still have my parents in Japan and stuff. But I think that's when we have this feeling of transitioning yourself, you know, coming off from the displacement. And now we are into this era of placement. And we have this Asian American placement and position in the society.
0: Yeah.
4: And I think works like yours have that kind of very interesting mixed feeling to it.
1: Yeah, I agree. Yeah.
0: Can I ask you all a pretty maybe heavy question? As far as you're talking, all three of you on the mic, about Asian identity coming towards an American identity over a long period of time, 50 years, 20 years, a decade. There has also been over that period a trend or tendency of some folks becoming anti-American. Because there is an American overwhelming imperialist, colonialist, capitalist, of course, oppressive force. And so many people thinking themselves un-American, yet y'all bringing yourselves towards Americanism. is there maybe a juxtaposition or a contradiction, and or do you think that there are two American or more sort of styles of being American?
4: I think I think Rika should speak this question.
5: All right. Yeah.
4: She and my kids, they represent this the second generation Asian Japanese American.
0: Okay.
4: So let's have her talk about
0: please.
4: That.
2: Yeah, actually I was going to distinguish between these two awesome people here who are coming into America where I was born here, right? So I found myself reaching towards Japan, right? Because here I am, different from everyone else. My parents are Japanese, and then going, well, I'm Japanese, so I need to reach towards the Japanese-ness, right, of things. But in recent years, when I go to Japan, though, it's like, oh, yes, you're American, and that's so great. Oh, you speak Japanese so well. And, you know, it's kind of like, what? You know, so it kind of, in a way, it's jarring, but once you understand it and embrace it as a strength, then it's you don't have this chip on your shoulder, where I think earlier generations, especially post-war, with the incarceration of the Japanese Americans, right? There was a very strong, like, no, I'm American, so I'm going to cut away everything possible. I'm not going to speak Japanese, but you can't change your face, right? So all of those issues, I think, are kind of intertwined.
0: Right.
2: Yeah.
0: Right. Hard to find an identity or you did find a community, right? Asian Improv Arts Midwest has brought you all together. And maybe we could talk about that common thread and how this project and you all are supporting this project, Asian Improv Arts.
4: So I think she and I are very similar.
0: Okay.
4: The first generation immigrant. Uh-huh. So the symptom of a first generation immigrant is you basically don't like America. You don't like anything about America, but you enjoy the forecast of your life.
0: Tell us.
4: Yeah, so what it is that you are signed into this bank interest, it's a fixed interest rate. So our identity of being Asian doesn't change, and you can't deal with it because I have a trouble changing it, right? So if you have a fixed interest rate, the interest rate changes with the society. So we are the ones who's going to have a big trouble. Well, I already went through that period, and maybe you're going through that now. I've already reconciled myself, said, okay, well, I am one of the Asian American, Japanese American member. But for the longest time, first couple of decades, I kept believing I am Japanese. I'm Japanese living in Chicago, right? Then I don't change my interest rate. And you know, it's fixed forever, 30 years. 30 years mortgage. I'm paying the same interest rate and I don't want to change. Then I think something happens after my third child was born. That's why I named my band Miyumi Project. Is the third child I recognize. Okay, my kids are all American, Japanese American, and I am part of the Japanese American community. Right? Then I deal with the friction between the new Japanese American community and the existing Japanese American. That comes a little later.
0: All right. Do you see Asian Improv Arts Midwest as sort of a mentorship organization of other Asian immigrants or expatriates or those Asian Americans?
4: Right. We're trying to kind of unite this idea through the arts, and I think with the arts we can do it. We can, we can do it.
0: Yeah, because this isn't the content of your upcoming show. This dialogue, this political engagement, this discourse about identity.
4: Right.
0: Mm-hmm. However, you express the identity I think we're trying to discuss through your performance.
1: Yes.
0: And
4: how was your experience with that?
0: Let's focus on your performance, yeah.
1: you're talking about my experience as the Chinese American?
4: Yeah.
1: Oh, Asian American. So then, I have some similar feelings like Tazen have, also different because

0: in Asian and liberal arts Midwest, we have basically, I think we're East Asian strong institution. Mm-hmm. We have some, you know, Southeast Asian and, you know, the collaborative work, but mainly a lot of East Asian collaboration. Mm-hmm. But collaboration like this, or institution and collaboration like this, was very difficult 30 years ago. If you lived in China, if you live in Japan, we would have so much trouble trying to do something together. Yeah. Where it is very possible here, we work with the Koreans, we work with Vietnamese, we work with Chinese, we work with Taiwanese, and all these people can actually gather together and do this.
1: Right.
2: Yeah. Yeah. I think that's the beautiful thing to do in here. It's all like, you know, I'm so thankful, Organized when I first know their organization,
1: yeah.
2: Because they don't have so many in here to do, especially for like art organization, you yeah. know. And when I get invited to do this, I was explore. I was so like, I feel like my heart is so happy, anything like that is, I don't know how to express it, but just like wonderful when in Chicago we have this the platform to invoke with Asian American voice and through the art.
0: We try. We try. And I think what's interesting about us is that there are a lot of kind of institution like that in the mainstream Asian American diaspora, mainstream art, pop art, but not really in the kind of art that we're doing. It's very experimental, very avant-garde, and very personal.
1: Very personal.
0: And yeah, it's like a very, very old-fashioned 1960s, 70s black box kind of ideas that are very different. Because there are other Asian American festivals in Chicago that is much larger than ours, but they are really geared towards mainstream popular audience. And where our audience is, you know, we're asking 20 people to come and see your show, 10 people to come our shows. And so it is rare that this type of institution runs this series, and we're so grateful with our funders and, you know, people like your radio station that kind of, you know, let us talk about this. And there are really strong effect of listening to Wizard. People listen to Wizard and they come to our show, right?
1: Yeah.
0: So I think it's adding our, you know, audience.
1: Well, it is at the very least inspiring a bit of generational wealth.
0: Mm-hmm.
1: Whereas, let's just say families or ethnicities that have been here generation after generation, born at a very higher starting place, and those that come later, less so. However, having this organization support and bring in and collaborate and commune in a very small community sort of way brings them to a even playing field of feeling valid, worthy, accepted, you know, success and finishing things or accomplishing things,
0: right.
1: Brings in that inner,
0: right.
1: You know, something you need to keep going with your art. Right. And
0: we're also interested in artists that has a traditional lineage, you know, as we have Japanese drumming, Japanese shamisen music, Japanese classical dance, and the contemporary. And among most of the artists that we're dealing with right now have this sort of chained into the traditional aesthetics.
1: Mm-hmm.
0: And we kind of look for that lineage and whatever they do, even completely electronics, you know, they still wear kind of a kimono fashion clothing to do that, and that's kind of like a lineage that they present at the performance. We're very, very lucky to be able to connect with all these people.
1: Okay. At this show, who else will be performing? What do you foresee for this upcoming event? And then of course we have a couple other events to talk about.
3: Yeah, so this is happening Saturday May 23rd at the Elastic.
1: Ooh.
3: And it's Julian Wang with My Little Realities. And it's, of course, our ongoing

0: Asian Improv Arts Arts Initiative. So this curation, as Tatsu mentioned, we are uplifting the artists at the Elastic, and usually it's the improvisational, somewhere traditionally anchored or lineage oriented things. And I guess the well, so, and that's at 8:30.
1: Yeah.
0: And it's all Julian. So
1: all Julian.
2: Do you have a
1: accompaniment?
3: Oh yes, I do. I mean, it's we bring the different people come to the show with me together.
1: Yeah.
3: And a little bit you know, the my own sense, also collaboration, improvisation.
1: Yeah.
3: And then the of course there was the Evan and Capco. And Graham Nansen and John, I don't remember his name, John Rossman.
1: Yeah.
3: So then, yeah, we're going to do some, like, you know, creating and also enjoying the moment to share with people. And I hope more people are coming to have the moment together.
1: Brilliant. Brilliant.
0: And do you find that, just to kind of come full circle in the conversation, these works that you're presenting now, right, these creations that you're having geyser out of you, how different is it from when you first came here? Like, do you feel that there's a difference, or are you more, no, this is still me, it's still the same thing? Like, can you kind of run with that thought? Like, how do you feel about your works when you first came as a, you know, energetic immigrants to the America, and then now?
3: Oh, that's the extremely big changing.
0: Yeah.
3: From when I come here, you know, all the way to here, because I mean, the people always change anyways through the space and also education, time and understanding. Also, when you grow, when you get aged, your perspective completely different. Then you look back. When you just come here earlier, I was a baby, you know? Yeah, I was just a little baby, trying to searching what I should do in the life. But until now, I know what I want to do for my life is a completely different thing.
2: And how old when you came over here?
3: I was come here about, it's kind of middle, no, it's a, I come here for the half of the middle, high school.
2: Okay.
3: Yeah, so high school, then like just goes through
2: 17,
3: the education.
2: 17
0: years
2: 18?
0: Old. 17,
3: 18
0: years old.
3: Something like that.
2: Oh, yeah, yeah. Okay. Yeah, I came a little later because I came here when I was 20.
3: Yeah, I knew I was 20. Yeah. Yeah, that kind of way.
2: Yeah,
3: but it's a big changing for me, you know, over almost, you know, that's a lot, like over two decades. Mm-hmm. It's just you're thinking, everything's very different. I think it makes me more. Very open, and my mind more wide. Mm-hmm.
2: And would you say you are the artist that would like to believe in your cultural identity, or Chinese identity, or because some artists would like to, some Asian American artist or some immigrated artist would like to go to the other dimension to say no race, no, you know.
3: I don't really think I will go with no race, but also I know I kind of mixing right now, and it's just same thing. I like Japanese art, and just like Japanese,
2: right.
3: I mean, there are a lot of influence from my work too. You know,
2: but it's still Asian identity.
3: Yes, Asian identity. Right. So. Yeah, I'm very open for, you know, so learning, study other culture too.
2: Yeah.
3: And then also same time, I know I'm know where I come from, but in here, it's just like, you know, it's become from very specific identity become Asian, Asian American.
2: Right.
3: That's Asian.
1: More broad, more general.
3: More generous. Mm. Yeah.
4: Actually, Tatsu said a very specific thing. It's kind of interesting too, because you are more broad and study, and at the same time you bring back certain things, like your specific Chinese poetry has been cultivated more. And then also, even though you play American Clawhammer, you also play Chinese Guqing. So there's some things where it becomes more broad, but then more focused in a way where it kind of draws a personal statement.
3: That's just naturally you have, you know, because when it's something tight, like you come from there, it's just that thing bring with you.
2: It's like
3: you're not going to cut off. They just naturally come to you. You just do that.
2: I mean, it's not, so it's, I think a non...
3: Even thinking.
2: Yeah. I think if you are not Asian, that becomes like a choice, but it's not. It's we grew up with it. So it's not really like I want to do the Chinese music. The Chinese music was there with you.
3: Yeah,
2: Japanese music was with you. And that's a interesting identity question, because we actually are equipped with that concept and equipped with that element.
3: Yeah,
2: of all that stuff. Regardless of whether you play the instruments or not, you grew up with that whole culture.
4: Both are really interesting because, I mean, you came from geisha practice,
2: yes,
4: correct? Mm-hmm. And then even though Jillian wasn't studying with her mother, she was literally every night at the opera house with the opera troupe, being held and living in that kind of tradition.
2: Right.
4: So it's in there.
2: Yes. So it's not really about choosing... It kind of came with our life.
1: Yeah.
0: And so we're going to then segue to speaking of energetic immigrant energy. We're going to start with this track.
1: You got it.
0: From a movie.
1: You got it.
0: Yes, it should be going.
1: Here we go. I'm going to put it loud, turn our marks a little bit down. We got about 15 minutes left.
2: All right. Is it, which one are you playing the puzzle?
0: Mm-hmm.
2: From

0: We got it coming for you. We got Wi-Fi and or computer speed issues. But again, just to recap, you're listening to WZOD Chicago with H and Improv Arts Midwest. And we're talking about, so Julianne Wong is with us. We talked about the show. Remind us of the date and the time and the location of the show and where we can find your information.
1: Elastic Arts,
0: yeah.
1: Is our location. And, wow.
2: Well, I mean, also, if you want to check out some of the visual side of things, you can look up Julianne's visual art at julianwong.com, J-U-L-I-A-N-N.
1: Yeah. All right. So that's where you get the info. I think also posted in airmw.org.
0: Yeah.
1: And it'll go.
0: Yeah,
1: there. It's our ongoing Asian Improv Arts Initiative concert series at the Elastics.
0: Mm-hmm.
1: Yeah, and we've been doing this series over oh my god, it's a long time.
0: Yeah.
1: With the Elastics, and number of artists has been booked, and yeah. It's been really exciting to see variety of all different, you know, kind of a music is. So who are, what are the instrumentation, or what are some of the elements for your performance?
3: It's for other people?
1: Yeah,
3: other musicians.
1: Yeah. Other, what are they playing? And
3: They have like a all different instruments with flutes and harmonica, and it's the violin and the clarinet.
1: Mm-hmm.
3: Clarinet and the banjo, of course. We have a very variety instrument. It's not only one single thing. Mm-hmm. Because all of them is a multi instrumental player.
1: Oh, okay. Right.
3: Yeah, so they kind of bring, I mean, literally they're free whatever they bring, then we do that. Right. We plan that way.
1: And yeah. What will you be doing? You'll be dancing, you'll be performing?
3: I do when the, the Ricard, we'll give Ricard, we talk about is I should do when dancing. So I kind of like choreography when dancing piece. Could be like improv the or either choreographed.
0: Mm-hmm.
3: You know, then also I'm playing and singing with the rest of them.
1: Great.
3: Yeah.
1: Great.
3: With the rest of them. Member. Mm-hmm. Yeah. Or poetry. You know.
1: Cool. Wow, great, right. Yeah, I'm
0: a lot of surprises on the way, and I think quite awesome with the musical background that you have presented and what you're talking about, elements and instrumentation, and of course the hosting by Asian Improv.
1: Is this a Chicago premiere of your combo here? Or have you been...
3: For this?
1: Yeah.
3: That's the first time, I think.
1: Okay,
3: yeah,
1: so
3: that's the first time.
1: That's the Chicago premiere, world premiere of Julianne's work.
3: Well, thank you so much.
1: Yes,
3: I appreciate it.
1: Yes.
3: Yeah,
1: go ahead.
3: By the way, the show is May 23rd.
1: 23rd.
3: May 23rd this month on Saturday or Sunday? Saturday.
0: At
3: 8:30.
0: And at last.
1: Elastic. Yeah, you know where that is.
4: Elastic Art.
1: Yes.
0: Right. So what else has Asian Improv Arts got cooking up, Asian Improv Arts Midwest got cooking up this month? Because I know we'll see you soon as well.
1: Yeah, we have several things.
0: Uh-huh. Tonight, even?
1: Tonight? Oh, yeah. Uh-huh. Tonight is Logan Center. Uh-huh. It's showing a Logan Center in a film studies center at the University of Chicago, along with Chicago Film Society, are presenting my old films. It was...
4: when you were an energetic immigrant, right?
1: I think so. Yeah, right. So I was on this a program called the National Film Archive, and the Chicago Film Society had... And they picked four of my old films from 1980s and 1990s, and they produced a new print from my old negative. So I'm going to see brand new print of four of my films from 80s and 90s, along with some other films that the curator at the Film Studies Center picked. So I think I'm showing 1, 2, 3, 4, 5, 6, 7 films.
0: Tonight?
1: Yes, followed by a discussion. And so mainly talk about my work in the 80s and 90s, and also a preview of my new film that's yet to be finished in Obito. Because a lot of people do not know that I also made a bunch of films. I think people know me more in the music, but they didn't really associate my activity with filmmaking.
0: Well, you've told us a little bit about that before.
1: Yeah, but I think it's, I mean, to me, conceptually, it's very similar to what I do in film and the music. So there's a lot of Japanese idea into the film, except it may be a little deceiving because it's more abstraction taking a place than the musical notes.
0: On that note, then, being it abstract, what element or what feel or what to you is Japanese about it's Japanese
1: really,
0: American?
1: Yeah, it's really time.
0: Okay.
1: The playing with the time. So if you kind of like some of the times are really rhythmically organized, and some of them are like a painting, so you have to kind of sit through and figure out what's going on for a long time. But it's moving. It's a motion picture, so you can actually see the images. And I deal with very analog aesthetics.
0: Yeah.
1: So they're all on celluloid film.
0: Yeah.
1: And a lot of the interesting colors that I enjoy.
0: Yeah.
1: Yeah.
0: Well, it's perfect timing. I think I hear analog is hip again now.
1: Yes.
0: Yeah.
1: Yes.
0: So we're hip.
1: Yes. I think... It's a turning around. I think now people are starting to buy CD again.
0: Yeah, that's great.
1: So it became LP or LP to tape to CD to vinyl, back to vinyl to CD, right? And some cassette.
0: Yeah.
1: Right. So I think it's cycling on this. Yeah. So filmmaking is a very, you know, filmmaking is a baby machine art, so it relies a lot on industrial development. So we still rely on major corporate to produce the film, major company to do something. So I'm very much interested in like seeing a new print, which is, it goes through the analog original to the digital technology down to the film. And I'm very, very interested in seeing that tonight.
0: Tonight for the first time you see that?
1: Yes, I have awesome. Seen the color correction of that film before, but not the final print. So I'm interested in seeing that.
0: Tonight when and where?
1: Yes, tonight at the Logan Center.
4: The second floor screening room?
1: Yes, second floor screening room, 201.
0: And you'll be there?
1: I will be there with the four scholars of... film studies and the curator, and I'll be having discussion.
0: What time is that all?
1: 7 p.m.
0: Okay.
1: Yeah, and the show is from 7 to 9.
0: Okay.
1: Because my films are pretty short, so along with that, and I believe our Miminari Trio is going to out of state to do the silent movie tour.
0: Yes, and this is Kyoto and
1: Kyoto,
0: company?
1: Haruhi and Mai, right?
0: Sugimoto.
1: And Kyoto and Mai are coming back to Chicago from that little tour, and we are back in Music Box on the 16th of this month.
0: Okay,
1: yeah, this time, very interesting because we're not doing the live soundtrack for the Japanese movies this time. We are doing the sound for this very famous movie called Salome.
0: Yeah, I know that one.
1: Yes.
0: Yeah.
1: So we'll be doing that. And I think, I think commonly used Japanese experimental film, Page of Madness, we are going to do that in August.
0: Okay.
1: Yeah, because that's something that I've done a number of times in my career. Yeah. But this time, Salome and a live performance by Miyumi Project Experimental Unit.
0: And that's at the Music Box?
1: Yes.
0: A side little quick quick note, WZRD will be at the Music Box all weekend this weekend with the screening of Democracy Now! Steal This Story, Please! We'll be presenting. Amy Goodman will be there. Juan Gonzalez all weekend at the Music Box as well. So we have common friends.
5: Oh, wow.
0: Awesome.
5: So we see a bunch of wizards.
0: You will this weekend. Yes. You'll see us.
4: And then previously we've had Chi-Ju join us for her Unfinished Island Songs, which is in production at the Wirtz Center starting tonight as well, but you're going to go to Tatsu's first,
0: right?
4: Because you have Friday, Saturday, Sunday to go see her production there.
0: And no sleep.
4: Right.
5: Yeah. And also, ongoing exhibition at the Cultural Center for one of our board members, Lauren Deutsch,
0: is
5: presenting her massive photo exhibition of the Chicago musician, and she also recreated Velvet Lounge Room. Velvet Lounge items are there from our space, transported into Culture Center, and they are there. Yes.
0: You have the door, at least two in the Asian Improv Arts Midwest.
5: Yes, studio. So we have a door we couldn't move, so door stays with us. But they their table.
0: Uh-huh.
5: Fred's horn and a chair and the stuff that used to be on the wall of the Velvet Lounge is there as a recreation.
0: Cool.
5: And I think Lauren Deutsch is sometime wandering around and talk to people about her massive photography.
0: They're huge.
5: Yeah, huge photography. We're talking about 20 feet long photography. Yeah. Yeah.
4: And then finally, to finish off the month of May on the 30th Saturday, at the AIRMW Cultural Hub, we will be having the Grand Master Puppeteer, Nishikawa Koryu V. And we've been so excited and just very appreciative of having this longtime collaboration with him. Particularly, he will also be coming to perform at the Shubukai's 50th anniversary performance later in September. But this will just be one of the great appetizer preview that you can see his work. He's also going to be collaborating with Tatsu here in the performance, and that will be on the 30th. We're hoping to have him visit the wizard here.
0: Okay.
4: But we'll see.
0: All right.
4: But that's April 30th, starting at 7:30 p.m. So I think we have everyone's arts calendar set for the month.
5: Yes.
0: Am I right?
3: Mensurday?
4: Sorry?
3: You mean Mensurday, not Adversity? This is May.
5: May 30th.
0: Am I right that that is a fundraiser show, and those that wish to support, which group is it? Asian?
4: So it's Tom Lee with Yara Arts,
0: okay,
4: who's a very well-known puppeteering group,
0: mm-hmm,
4: and then in conjunction with AIRMW and Shubukai. So we're presenting Nishikawa Koryu V.
0: Okay. Yeah.
5: And I think you guys are already at the Northwestern doing some workshops together.
4: Right, right. Yeah. So we had a workshop, and he will have other workshops as well, but we'll have that updated soon.
5: Right.
0: Okay. Yeah. All right. Asian Improv Arts Midwest, all super duper busy. Yeah. Yes.
5: And tomorrow night, Asuka and Io Sky is battling in Backlash in the professional wrestling
0: will
5: world.
0: Will you be...
5: I'll be watching.
0: Okay. All right.
4: No, you're going to go to Diru's show, though.
5: All right. That's right. Yeah. I have to go to Diru's show.
0: Two places at once.
5: So I will see that on the...
4: But meanwhile, we have the soundtrack to Tatsu's puzzle...
5: Yes.
4: Piece in the background here that you're hearing.
0: And this puzzle piece will be screened this evening?
5: That's right. I think we're showing... The puzzle have a different version. It's a three-hour-long movie.
0: Ooh.
5: We're showing 20 minutes of that version called Puzzle 2000.
0: Okay.
5: Yeah.
0: All right. Asian Improv Arts Midwest, I want to thank you all for coming in. It was a short notice, and it was a close little window of time to get in. Pardon the abrupt ending. We'd love to continue on with coffee later, all hours. But I want to welcome Julian Wong, Tatsu Aoki, Rika Lin, and Graham. Nelson. And last chance. Tell us when you're performing, where you're performing, and where to find you.
3: The May 23rd at the Elastic Art, S30, So please come in. And if you want to find me, check my website at julianwang.com. Thank you so much.
0: Will do. Welcome. Very welcome. And Tatsu,
4: thank you.
0: Your shows and your
5: thank
0: performance.
5: You.
0: And
4: see you next time.
5: See you next month.
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Un uno está.

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1: When you think of the fight for women's rights, you probably think of pivotal figures such as Jane Addams, Susan B. Anthony, and Sojourner Truth. But squarely in the center of this battle was one tool that completely changed the game. Susan B. Anthony said that it did more to emancipate women than anything else in the world. That tool was the bicycle? To understand how, you first have to understand the bicycle craze of the late 1800s. By the mid-19th century, the ordinary, or penny farthing, was the most common kind of bicycle. It was named that because its vastly different wheel sizes resembled the coin currency of the day. A penny and a farthing. You got it. You may have seen examples of these in Victorian illustrations, or at your local steampunk meetup. Aside from looking completely ridiculous, these bikes were unwieldy, difficult to operate, and actually super dangerous. Because of the unstable center of gravity, hitting even the smallest bump in the road could send a rider over the front, in what was affectionately referred to as a header. They were also difficult for women to ride. It turns out it's virtually impossible to ride a penny farthing while wearing the giant hoop skirts that were in fashion at the time. Then in 1885, a man came along named John Kemp Starley, who said he felt the time had arrived for solving the problem of the cycle. He released his invention, the Rover Safety Bicycle, which was basically the first incarnation of what we now consider the modern bicycle. It had two 26-inch wheels, a diamond-shaped frame, and a rear-drive chain system. Bikes became smaller, safer, and more practical, and guess what? America f***ing loved them. Men and women alike flocked to these noiseless steeds in droves. In 1897 alone, over 2 million bicycles were sold. Even though these new modern bicycle designs were becoming enormously popular, and the drop-frame construction did make it safer and easier to ride, biking in a big flowing skirt still sucked.
2: At that time, many women dressed in voluminous skirts with lots of flips underneath and ruffles, and that was not practical on a bicycle.
1: The new bicycle craze helped usher in a rational dress movement among women, which advocated moving away from uncomfortable, restrictive dresses. Bloomers, baggy undergarments that were more comfortable and practical than hoop skirts, were popular in the 1850s. With the growing popularity of bicycles, though, in the late 19th century, they came back with a vengeance and were adopted by prominent suffragettes of the time. These changes were threatening to some men, though, and many viewed women wearing pants as somehow depraved or immoral.
2: For some reason, some men were not happy with the idea of women wearing bifurcated garments.
1: Doctors also chimed in, warning about potential health risks for female cyclists like depression, heart palpitations, as well as something called bicycle face, which was said to cause women to become flushed, pale, and could result in dark shadows under their eyes. Still, none of this deterred women. In 1894, after hearing two wealthy Boston men bet $10,000 that a woman couldn't travel around the globe on a bicycle, Annie Londonderry, a 5'3", 100-pound housewife that had never ridden a bike before, took on the challenge, and with only a pearl-handled revolver and change of underwear, braved the desert, wars, and collisions with pigs on her journey around the world, which she completed in 1895. This mass adoption of bicycles significantly helped the feminist movement of the day. It changed the modes of dress and gave women increased mobility, but more importantly, it gave them a sense of autonomy. In 1890, just 5 years after the introduction of the safety bicycle, the National American Woman Suffrage Association was formed with the express purpose of lobbying state to state for women's right to vote. Two of its founders, Susan B. Anthony and Elizabeth Cady Stanton, are quoted as saying that woman is riding to suffrage on the bicycle. And that's exactly what they did.

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Some people will use a symbolism of the relationship of God to the universe, wherein God is, say, brilliant light, only somehow veiled, hiding underneath all these forms that you see as you look around you. So far, so good. But the truth is funnier than that. It is that you are looking right at the brilliant light now. That the experience you are having, which you call ordinary everyday consciousness, pretending you're not it, that experience is exactly the same thing as it. There's no difference at all. And when you find that out, you laugh yourself silly. That's the great discovery. In other words, when you really start to see things, and you look at an old paper cup, and you go into the nature of what it is to see, what vision is, or what smell is, or what touch is, you realize that that vision of the paper cup is the brilliant light of the cosmos. Nothing could be brighter. 10,000 suns couldn't be brighter. Only they're hidden in the sense that all the points of the infinite light are so tiny when you see them in the cup. They don't blow your eyes out. But it is actually, see, the source of all light is in the eye. If there were no eyes in this world, the sun would not be light. You evoke light out of the universe. In the same way, you, by virtue of having a soft skin, evoke hardness out of wood. Wood is only hard in relation to a soft skin. It's your eardrum that evokes noise out of the air. You, by being this organism, call into being the whole universe of light and color and hardness and heaviness and everything, you see? But in the mythology that we've sold ourselves on during the end of the 19th century, when people discovered how big the universe was, and that we live on a little planet in a solar system on the edge of a galaxy, which is a minor galaxy, everybody thought, we're really unimportant after all. God isn't there and doesn't love us, and nature doesn't give a damn. And we put ourselves down, you see? But actually, it's this little funny microbe, tiny thing crawling on this little planet that's way out somewhere, who has the ingenuity, by nature of this magnificent organic structure, to evoke the whole universe out of what would otherwise be mere quanta. There's jazz going on.

The moment you start practicing yoga, or praying, or meditating, or indulging in some sort of spiritual cultivation, you are getting in your own way. The Buddha said, we suffer because we desire. If you can give up desire, you won't suffer. But he didn't say that as the last word, he said that as the opening step of a dialogue. Because if you say that to someone, they're going to come back after a while and say, yes, but I'm now desiring not to desire. And so the Buddha will answer, well, at last you're beginning to understand the point. Because you can't give up desire, why would you try to do that? It's already desire. So in the same way, you say, you ought to be unselfish. Or to give up your ego. Let go, relax. Why do you want to do that? Just because it's another way of beating the game, isn't it? But the moment you see you hypothesize that you are different from the universe, you want to get one up on it. But if you try to get one up on the universe, and you're in competition with it, it means you don't understand you are it. You think there's a real difference between self and other, but self, what you call yourself and what you call other, are mutually necessary to each other, like back and front. They're really one. But just as a magnet polarizes itself in north and south, but it's all one magnet, so experience polarizes itself as self and other, but it's all one. So if you try to make the North Pole get the mastery of it, or the South Pole get the mastery of the North Pole, you show you don't know what's going on. A guru or teacher who wants to get this across to somebody because he knows it himself. And when you know it, you know, you like others to see it too. So what he does is he gets you into being ridiculous harder and more assiduously than usual. In other words, if you are in a contest with the universe, he's going to stir up that contest until it becomes ridiculous. And so he sets you such tasks as saying, now of course, in order to be a true person, you must give up yourself. Be unselfish. So the Lord steps down out of heaven and says, the first and great commandment is, thou shalt love the Lord thy God. You must love me. Well, that's a double bind. You can't love on purpose. You can't be sincere purposely. It's like trying not to think of a green elephant while taking medicine. But if a person really tries to do it, so, you know, this is the way Christianity is rigged, you should be very sorry for your sins. And though everybody knows they're not, but they think they ought to be, and so they go around trying to be penitent, or trying to be humble. And they know the more assiduously they practice it, the phonier and phonier the whole thing gets. And so in this way, it's what it's called the technique of reductio ad absurdum. If you think you have a problem, you see, and that you're an ego and that you're in difficulty, the answer that the Zen master makes to you is, show me your ego. I want to see this thing that has a problem. When Bodhidharma, the legendary founder of Zen, came to China, a disciple came to him and said, I have no peace of mind, please pacify my mind. And Bodhidharma said, bring out your mind here before me and I'll pacify it. Well, he said, when I look for it, I can't find it. So Bodhidharma said, there, it's pacified. See, because when you look for your own mind, that is to say, your own particularized center of being, which is separate from everything else, you won't be able to find it. But the only way you'll know it isn't there is if you look for it hard enough to find out that it isn't there. And so everybody says, all right, know yourself, look within, find out who you are. Because the harder you look, you won't be able to find it. And then you'll realize that it isn't there at all. There isn't a separate you. Your mind is what there is. Everything. But the only way to find that out is to persist in the state of delusion as hard as possible. That's one way.

I don't say the only way, but it is one way. And so almost all spiritual disciplines, meditations, prayers, etc., etc., are ways of persisting in folly, doing resolutely and consistently what you're doing already. So if a person believes that the earth is flat, you can't talk him out of that. He knows it's flat. Look out of the window and see. It's obviously it looks flat. So the only way to convince him that it isn't is to say, well, let's go and find the edge. And in order to find the edge, you've got to be very careful not to walk in circles. You'll never find it that way. So we've got to go consistently in a straight line, due west, along the same line of latitude. And eventually, when we get back to where we started from, you've convinced the guy that the earth is round. But that's the only way that'll teach him. Because people can't be talked out of illusions. Well, now, there is another possibility, however. But this is more difficult to describe.

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Live recording from the historic 1983 tour of Russia, Latvia, and Romania. It's John Raskin, Larry Osh, Andrew Voigt, and Bruce Ackley. We're playing it here. Further details inside. And you're checking it out here at The Wizard. Freeform since 74, where you never know quite what you're going to get. It's your Friday, too. How are y'all doing? It's a beautiful day in Chicago. Hopefully you get some sunshine, some fresh air. Be grateful for the things that are around you and try to make the most positive change for yourself and the larger collective of wizards. We hope that this world can thrive with all of us doing our best part. So without further ado, let's get into it. We're going to listen to track number 3 off of side number 1. It's live Rova Tour, Saxophone Diplomacy, here at The Wizard.

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That was a little bit of King Crimson off of Starless and Bible Black, released in 1974, the same year the Wizard decided to say hello to you all and become our great name. And, you know, yeah, one of those we apparated, we said hello. We've been here since the beginning of time. 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Thank you for tuning in to The Wizard. We got an interesting one up next. This is just called Compact Disc. 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This is Compact Disc with the last track on the album, which is entitled, you know, we put it away. We lost it. I don't know. 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Sure. Check it out.

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You just listened a little bit of Venture Kit, Veil. You can check out our entire backlog over at WZRDChicago.org. We're jumping into some Neurosis off of the album Sovereign, which was released back in 2000 off of Neurot Music label. Check it out. We got Freeform Music piling back and forth. It's a beautiful day out here in Chicago. It's 2:02 p.m. And we're going to keep playing some hits, some great tracks. I don't know. Maybe they're not hits. Maybe they're just sounds. Who knows? It's Freeform. You never know what you're trying to get.

That's Rhapsody here at the Wizard, Power of the Dragon Flame, a 1993 Italian symphonic power metal band formed by Luca Turilli and Alex Staropoli. Widely seen as a pioneer. Wow, let's keep listening to it. Widely seen as a pioneer of the symphonic power metal genre. Forming in 93 as Thundercross, the band has released 14 studio albums, 2 live and 3 EPs, including a live DVD. This was Power of the Dragon Flame. We listened to the track entitled Steel Gods of the Last Apocalypse, released in 2002 off Limb Music Productions. And y'all are tuned in to The Wizard. It's WZRD Chicago, 88.3 FM. Let's get into something a little more familiar.

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WZRD Chicago. 3:03 p.m. You got Nightmares on Wax, Caboose Soul. Kicking it out on a wonderful Friday afternoon here at the

0: This is a PSA brought to you by WZRD Chicago. Writing the now, writing the future. It's a literary reading and writing workshop. Join Restoried Books for a discussion on speculative fiction, readings from Northeastern Illinois University student writers, a generative workshop to begin writing your own speculative fiction. It's happening yesterday. Who thinks the wizard should get a soundboard? We got one out of one hand. That's 100%. All right, we're getting a soundboard. We're gonna put some. What sound? If you could have any sound on the radio, what's your go-to sound? Wait, hold on. Let's get that going. Could you say it closer? What's your go-to?
1: Wow.
0: That's a good soundboard sound. Yeah, like a synthesizer. Is it just you going wow
1: wow?
0: Cool. All right. So tune in next week when we get ourselves a soundboard featuring sounds like
1: wow
0: and many more. It's WZRD Chicago. Let's see. Bud Long Woods has a book club. Speaking of writers, Saturday, May 16th. That's in the future. 8 days. That's Saturday, May 16th at 11 a.m. at Budlong Woods Library. White Lies, Dark Humor, Deadly Consequences. Best-selling sensation Juniper Song is not who she says she is. She didn't write the book she claims she wrote, and she is most certainly not Asian American. In this chilling and hilariously cutting novel, a darkly satirical thriller about greed, truth, identity, and art, and who a story really belongs to. It's located, again, at Budlong Woods Library, 5630 North Lincoln Avenue. For more information, call 312-742-9590. That's 312-742-9590. That's Book Club, Saturday, May 16th at 11 a.m. What else is going on? Chicago Electric Blues Heritage and History. It's a Diddley Bow workshop going on at the Mayfair Branch Library, 4400 West Lawrence Avenue, Wednesday, May 20th. That's May 20th from 6 to 7:30 p.m. Musician Coco Ulysses will present the Diddley Bow's history, demonstrate its sound, and then instruct on how to build the instrument. This program offers a brief history, a Diddley Bow performance, and participants making their own, and is for all ages. Suitable for families with younger children, possibly in search of their first musical instrument. Presented as part of the Renaissance Project, this event invites participants to actively engage with their rich and often untold stories of Black history and heritage at Chicago Public Library. The program is made possible with support from the Andrew W. Mellon Foundation to the Chicago Public Library Foundation. Again, it's Chicago Electric Blues Heritage and History, Wednesday, May 20th, 6 to 7:30 p.m., the Mayfair Branch Library, 4400 West Lawrence Avenue, 60630. 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It's a beautiful day out there. We're hopefully going to get a nice, nice sunset. The clouds are parting. We're getting a nice little sun ray shine. For all you sun ray, soul shine, cosmic beings out there, thanks for being wizards. This next track is Abstract Afternoon by the artist called Abstract Idea. 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

0: Make Him Feel It. That was Daily Bread, Michael Menard remix. It was released back in time, some point in time, 2018. It's The Wizard.
1: In the beginning, he created a groove, and with this groove, he made us move. And

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We can't get enough. That was Vantage. Coming up, Evade from... Ain't No Rules. 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

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That was Terry's Big Dab by Thrift Works. Terry! Why you got your arms all sideways? What's Terry up to these days? You're listening to Wizard. Coming up next, let's jump into something different. It's, what do we got here? What do we got? What do we got? What do we got? Sitting on the decks here is Chico Hamilton off the album Catwalk. We're going to go ahead and jump into that 1977 Phonogram record. We're jumping into track titled Outrageous. Whoa. Terry's outrageous. Chico Hamilton's outrageous. You wizard, you're outrageous.

It's WZRD Chicago, 88.3 FM, 417 PM. You just listened to a little bit of Sacros, S-A-C-R-O-S. That is off of their 1977 album? 1973 album, self-titled. Beautiful stuff. We love a little bit of... I came out of Germany. It's definitely Hispanic. That's cool. Very cool music. Check it out. You can only hear cool, wild, different music here at The Wizard, and we couldn't do it if it weren't for the likes of you crazy, creative, cosmic wizard creators out there in the ether, making music, making sound, making art right now, this very second, or this very second in the future, this second. If you're passionate about your music, it could be yours, a friend, neighbor, somebody across the globe you just met. If you're passionate about the project, it could be spoken word poetry, short stories, or of course, you know, any instrumentals or lyrics, music. We like audio. We like audio art, and we want to share that with the rest of the wider wizarding audience. We've been freeform since 1974, so please share your passion projects. 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We've been doing this for a while. So if you have any topics or issues you think that we should be covering, in the past we've covered things such as Lake River cleanups. We talk about Greater Chicago Food Depository. We had some Chicago Public Library events we were talking about. 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That's public service announcements. That's WZRD PSAs. What do we got playing up next? We've got a little bit of this. We got a track that's been sitting on the burner for a little while here. It's Greg Sage off of the album Straight Ahead. Straight Ahead was released in 1985 off Enigma Records, so let's listen to this right now. We're going to go ahead and listen to the title track of the album, Straight Ahead. It's The Wizard, WZRD Chicago, 88.3 FM. 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

0: Alive today, a movement was built under the slogan, 8 work hours, 8 hours of leisure, and 8 hours of rest. Both workers sought to put an end to their abuse and mistreatments. Sadly, 140 years later, we are still in the street with some of the same demands.
1: I'm Stephanie Schubert of Pacifica Network, here to share a collage of voices from May Day, a day of solidarity of workers, educators, and communities. In France, May Day is celebrated as a public holiday. 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
2: In 320 cities across France, hundreds of thousands of people took to the streets to mark International Workers' Day. Nobody works in France on the day. Most businesses are closed. The only exceptions are essential workers, restaurants and hotels, and industries which require round-the-clock attention like nuclear power plants. Even bakeries are mostly shut down. Dorothy Schaefer reports from Paris.
3: In France, Workers' Day has been celebrated in its current form on May 1st since 1947 and is the only public holiday where employees are legally obliged to be given paid leave. While workers and labor activists claim the holiday as a day of rest, protest, and labor mobilization, recurring debate has arisen around certain professions, such as bakers and florists, that are not strictly essential workers, but which play a role in daily life and face significant challenges as a result of the closures. Bakeries are a daily staple food for French people, and the 1st of May is also Muguet Day, which is celebrated by the gifting of lilies of the valley as a wish for good fortune. Recently, the government of President Emmanuel Macron joined forces with far-right lawmakers to try to change the law and allow work on May Day. Trade unions have opposed the move, arguing it would force around 1.4 million people to work on a day that is symbolically dedicated to workers. This year, the government said it, quote, wants baker and florists to be able to open, end of quote, but under certain conditions. The message has resulted in confusion, with some shops taking the comment as permission to open, while others feared fines as some shops were penalized for opening on May Day last year. So far, no fines have been reported. Gregory Lecar runs a bakery and said his employees were in favor of working on the holiday.
4: Alors, je m'appelle Grégory Lecas, j'habite à Poitéron et je suis chef d'entreprise au Fournil Pixien à Poitéron.
5: So this year we got the authorization from the Prime Minister to make our employees work on May 1st, but only they want to. In fact, everyone wants to work because I pay them double. Last year I opened my business without any employee, so I had to work all night. We make a lot of money on May 1st because supermarkets are closed, so we have lots of clients.
4: Moi, l'année dernière, j'ai ouvert, mais sans mon personnel. J'étais tout seul.
3: Another aspect of May Day is the workers' protest. I'm standing here in central Paris. The atmosphere is festive and the demands are internationalist. Which translates, revolution emergency, so we shout solidarity among the exploited, the oppressed, and the workers of the entire world. No countries, no borders, only one working class. The march in Paris was organized by the General Confederation of Labor Union, or the CGT, who said that it is part of the group's identity to be confrontational and comfortable with street mobilization. Mohamed Dior is with the CGT. He said their call for this year's march is, quote, we do not touch May 1st, end of quote.
5: The government is trying to take our public holidays away from us, but the CGT union demands that May 1st remains a paid holiday for everyone.
3: Amnesty International also took part in the march and said that this year it is focusing on immigrant workers' rights. Jean-Claude Semouillet is the president of Amnesty International France.
6: Et cette année, nous mettons un accent sur le droit des travailleurs étrangers. Notamment lors du renouvellement de leur titre de séjour.
5: This year, we are putting an emphasis on the problems faced by foreign workers with getting their work papers renewed each year. It's become extremely hard to get an appointment with the administration. and the cost of the application has risen to 225 euros. They can lose their jobs and become illegal due to the slow response of the administration.
6: Donc c'est la raison pour laquelle nous accentuons cette année nos actions pour le droit des travailleurs étrangers.
3: Residents in the march were protesting for more than just labor rights. A wide variety of issues were being championed, including queer rights, the rights of the Tamil people in Sri Lanka, the situations in Palestine, Cuba, Ukraine, and the plight of Kurdish immigrants. It was also at times anti-capitalist, against the far right, and against the current French government. Cécile is with Urgence Palestine, a French pro-Palestinian collective founded by Palestinians in exile and their allies to mobilize against Israel military actions in Gaza.
7: Nous, on fait partie d'une association inter-orga.
3: We are part of an organization called Urgence Palestine. We are on war against war. We fight today against imperialism, militarization. All our comrades have kafirs, and we are very committed with Palestine, because it has to do with everything that is happening today. Protesters joined from around the world. Anna is from San Francisco, California, and noted the difference between protests in France and the United States.
8: A part of a collective through my housemates called The People's Want, and we're here to support the workers.
0: Are you able to compare the protest in San Francisco and the protest in Paris?
8: I would say it's much more grassroots here than in San Francisco. San Francisco is quite like a production. It's like your permits and, you know, like everyone's very, it feels more rehearsed than in Paris, and if that makes sense.
3: Union organizers say they counted roughly 300,000 participants across France and 100,000 protesters in Paris alone. Police sources reported numbers a quarter of that size. No violent event has been reported. The police stayed in the back streets with their vehicles and didn't interfere in the march. In Paris, I'm Dorothy Schaefer, Pacifica Radio, KPFA.
1: The documentary, Without Shade, Without Rest, illustrates how farm workers in Florida are exposed to extreme temperatures. Workers and activists, including We Count and the coalition of Imokal, or Immokalee, workers, are fighting for legal protection. WMNF's Juanita Hurtado Huerfano reports the film has been making the rounds across Florida, including opening the May Day demonstration in Coral Gables.
9: The documentary begins with the death of Jose Delgado, a farm worker in Miami-Dade due to heat stroke. It inspired the campaign Que Calor, pushed by the organization We Count. Claudia Navarro, co-director of We Count, spoke at the screening in Tampa.
10: The workers are at the forefront facing climate adaptation, right? I think like all of these crises are compounding. We're not just talking about a worker who experiences extreme heat outdoors. What happens when he goes home or they go home and they don't have air conditioning because their landlord doesn't care enough to repair it? And so what happens when your body over a long period of time can't actually cool down?
9: The film then follows We Count's fight for a countywide heat ordinance in Miami-Dade, which stalled in 2024 when the Florida legislature passed a preemptive bill. The bill banned local municipalities from imposing any heat regulations. We Count partnered then with the coalition of Imokal workers, which had developed the Fair Food Program. It works as a contract between big retail companies like Walmart and farm workers. Companies agree to only buy produce from farmers and industries that abide by the heat regulations, worker protections, and code of conduct set by the coalition. These include water, shading, and heat breaks when temperatures go above 90 degrees.
10: To die of extreme heat is 100% preventable.
9: For Lupe Gonzalez, the Fair Food Program is about righting the historical abuse of agricultural workers. Her answers were translated by Marcos Martins.
11: And as workers, we have seen and we have been victims of abuses such as wage theft, sexual harassment, and even in extreme cases, modern-day slavery in the agriculture industry.
9: They currently have agreements with 14 retail companies, many of which were achieved through protests and boycotts over the course of 14 years. WeCount and the Coalition of Imokel Workers are pushing for increased protections in the plant nursery industry. Last Friday, WeCount participated in the National May Day demonstration.
12: Yes, we can. Yes, we can.
9: Board member and plant nursery worker Alejandro Perez Gonzalez

0: count, Florida produces 70% of the country's indoor foliage, making it a $50 billion industry that relies mostly on immigrant labor with very few protections.
1: Pero detrás de estas plantas bonitas, hay otra realidad para nosotros trabajar.
2: Behind these beautiful plants, like a very different reality. In many plant nurseries, we, the workers, are enduring an immense amount of suffering. We work under extreme heat without being allowed to drink water. They don't pay us enough. Our lunch breaks are not respected because we go hungry. We are forced to work shifts lasting more than 10 hours. We suffer from waste, intimidation, and even retaliation. This is the sad reality for thousands of nursery workers. But we know that we are essential and we deserve respect. Without us, these companies would not have a single dollar. Without us, there would be no plant in any of these stores. Where would they make their profit without the labor of our hand?
0: The campaign pushes for what they called a worker-driven social responsibility model. It aims for retailers like IKEA, Whole Foods, and Home Depot to sign agreements similar to those developed by the Fair Food Program that guarantee independent enforcement and a worker-created code of conduct. To learn more about the campaign, you can visit we-count.org/plantingjustice. For Pacifica, I'm Juanita Hurtado Huérfano in Tampa.
3: 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I'm Stephanie Schubert from Pacifica Network, and today we are hearing a collage of voices from Pacifica's live reporting on May 1st, or May Day, a day of solidarity of workers, educators, and communities. We just heard from demonstrators in Paris and Immokalee workers in Florida. Now, we will hear from musicians, nurses, and teachers. Let's go to New York.
4: This is Jeannie Hopper for Pacifica Network News with a special May Day cultural report. We love our music, but far fewer of us think about what it actually takes for the people who make it to survive. Beneath the playlists and polished platforms, independent musicians are being squeezed, caught in the tectonic shifts of the gig economy, paid fractions of a penny by streaming giants like Spotify, and facing a new wave of disruption from artificial intelligence, or AI. And unlike many other workers, most independent musicians have little to no union representation, leaving them with even less power to negotiate fair pay or protect their work. For many artists, this isn't just an industry shakeup. It is a fight against starvation wages and for the future of creative labor itself. But musicians aren't staying quiet. They're organizing. I spoke with musician and activist Mark Rebo, a founder of the Music Workers Alliance based in New York, about their We Need a Union campaign and what it will take to win real protections, a seat at the bargaining table, and an industry where music workers can actually live with dignity. We started the conversation with, what is Music Workers Alliance?
5: Music Workers Alliance is a worker center for indie musicians. The mission is to empower indie musicians through collective action, which includes union-type action. And the We Need a Union campaign is a joint campaign of MWA, Music Workers Alliance, and the Austin, Texas Musicians Organization, which was formed around the immediate need to do something about AI, but also around the more general need to create a union for independent musicians.
4: One of the points of action in MWA's We Need a Union campaign is targeting streaming services.
5: The switch to streaming has been pretty much a disaster for musicians. Basically, Spotify's 0.0038 cents a stream is a starvation wage, and the rest of them, there's a few that are better, but not by much. And Spotify is kind of unavoidable as it has something like 700 million users, and it's international, exactly.

0: There is a legislative push championed by United Musicians and Allied Workers and supported by MWA to take on streaming starvation wages. But as Mark Rebo makes clear, that's a long road and only part of the story.
1: The terrible streaming rates are not entirely caused by the streaming services. It turns out that nobody can actually sell what anybody can readily get for free. And so the cause for that distorted market, for the devaluation of music, is YouTube and the other corporations that have benefited by presenting music largely without the pay or the consent of the artist. So why have they been able to get away with it? I don't want to get too into the weeds, but there's a law called Section 512 of the Digital Millennium Copyright Act, Safe Harbor, an exemption from liability. The onus is on the user, which is effectively unenforceable. Let's just say that the political cards are not lined up to change that at the moment.
0: Mark Rebo also emphasized the importance of collective action and the potential for unionization to improve working conditions and wages in the gig economy. Mark Rebo then went on to highlight the need for legislation like the Protect Working Musicians Act, introduced by Representative Deborah Ross of North Carolina's 2nd Congressional District.
1: Right now, Protect Working Musicians Act would be very important. It would enable us to negotiate with platforms like Spotify and with AI companies. It would enable us to negotiate directly with them. Right now, we can't, because we don't have a direct relation with them economically. They don't hire us, and we don't have a voice. It's not only that they don't hire us. Everybody knows that, you know, several rock stars have withdrawn their material from Spotify and spoken out publicly. But what no one has asked is, why didn't they all get together and do it collectively? We could have really won stuff. And the answer to that question is something most people don't know. If Taylor Swift had asked Neil Young, both of whom protested separately and at different times, if Taylor Swift had asked her friends to get together and join her boycott, she would have been in violation of federal labor law. They could have taken everything she ever made, everything she ever will make. They could have placed a gag on her, order on her if she insisted on keeping on speaking out about it. They could have imprisoned her. So that's Taft-Hartley.
0: The Taft-Hartley Act, enacted in 1947, weakened musicians' unions like the American Federation of Musicians or the AFM by limiting their ability to pressure venues and protect jobs and overtime. It helped push many working artists into being classified as independent contractors instead of employees. For indie musicians, that's meant less bargaining power, fewer protections, and a much harder path to organizing for fair pay, despite earlier gains won under leaders like James Petrillo. AFM's president, whose aggressive strikes in the 1940s secured royalties for musicians.
1: That's what we need to work around. That's what sooner or later there needs to be, well, sooner would be better, legislation to give work, to restore workers' rights to organize. And the Protect Working Musicians Act does that for musicians in the limited but very important area of streaming platforms and AI companies.
0: That was musician and activist Mark Rebo, one of the founding members of Music Workers Alliance, an organization of, by, and for independent music workers. You can find out more about Music Workers Alliance, their We Need a Union campaign, and more at musicworkersalliance.org.
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3: For Pacifica Network News, I'm Jeannie Hopper, and I'm here with Emily Blau. She is a nurse that is on the picket line, RN, in the UMC Neurological Intensive Care Unit. That's the Neuro ICU. And just explain to everybody where you're at.
4: We are out on the picket line for a sixth time on the corner of Canal and Galvez in downtown New Orleans, outside University Medical Center. We issued an unfair labor practice against the hospital, a charge, and we're on strike today. you know, in opposition to kind of the surface bargaining we've been dealing with the hospital since we started negotiations 2 years ago for our first contract.
3: Tell our audience a bit about University Medical Center and its significance with regard to the community at large.
4: So UMC, University Medical Center, is right in the heart of New Orleans. It's a level one trauma center, it's a comprehensive stroke center, and it's a comprehensive burn center, which means it really is kind of a hub of all the intensive care one might need in the Gulf South. We're also notably, at least the hospital likes to call us the Spirit of Charity. Charity Hospital was completely destroyed by Hurricane Katrina. It was previously the public hospital. It's where anyone and everyone could receive care, not turned away for lack of funds. And so technically, spiritually, we are, you know, following that footsteps, but that's not necessarily the model of care that the hospital chooses, but we are an incredible level one trauma. We see everybody, people get helicoptered in as far as Mississippi, Arkansas, Texas, and all over, of course, Louisiana. You know, I would say we're maybe not as staffed as we could be to provide that care to all those people that come to us from all over the state. But particularly New Orleans, we are like a hub for like low-income people, for immigrants, for the undocumented. Like we are, this is a safe place for all to come receive care.
3: What do you hope to accomplish?
4: Really, the easiest way to kind of think about the issues we're fighting for is the treatment of nurses. Ultimately, it comes down to, you know, how you treat your nurses is how you're treating your patients. The nurses are really, like, truly the face of the hospital. It's the person you're going to see the most as a patient. And if your nurse is burnt out, if your nurse is working two jobs, constantly working overtime to pay their bills, you're not going to receive the high quality care you deserve. And it's not the high quality care we go into this field to provide. And then, you know, that leads to moral distress because you're like, you know, I've got six patients and I can't adequately care for them because I don't have the time or the resources to do my job well. And that's why nurses are constantly leaving the bedside. They always talk about a nurse shortage, but really there's plenty of nurses with active licenses in the country and in Louisiana. It's just a matter of getting people to want to work at the bedside and frankly put up with the conditions that we have to in order to do this job. I've been a nurse for 2 years and I can understand why people leave around 2 years. It really is, it can be really challenging. And we do it because it's a calling and we love it, but it is really tough sometimes to kind of deal with like the structural issues on top of, you know, the day-to-day issues of, you know, medical care. It's, you know, literally just not having the equipment to do your job, things like that.
3: And lastly, what has been the response like being out there right now?
4: Yeah, people honking at us. We always get this, it kind of warms my heart. We get like school buses, UPS drivers, people like sanitation workers and, you know, fellow workers. We've got people from Freedom Road Socialist Organization. Some of the teachers come out. The longshoremen, like, it's really a moment. It's a nice, strong picket line for this early in the morning. I'm quite pleased.
3: Thank you so much, Emily, for joining me.
4: Thank you so much for your time. I really appreciate it. Happy May Day.
3: For Pacifica Network News, I'm Jeannie Hopper, and I'm with Emily Blau, RN, in the UMC Neurological Intensive Care Unit, University Medical Center, New Orleans.
2: That was Pacifica's Jeannie Hopper reporting. Now we move to Little Rock, where Pacifica Network's Ursula Rudenberg speaks with the leader of the Arkansas Teachers Union.
5: I'm Ursula Rudenberg, and I'm speaking with Roy Vaughn in Little Rock, Arkansas,
6: yes.
5: Vice President of the Arkansas Education Association, which is the statewide union in Arkansas,
6: yes,
5: for teachers.
6: Absolutely.
5: And you're also a teacher as well?
6: I teach journalism at historic Little Rock Central High, which is where I am right now. Here at Little Rock Central High, we hosted a walk-in this morning. Educators were asked to wear red for public education, and we gathered together as a group in front of the school and walked into our jobs all together as a show of solidarity. In my speech this morning, I talked about the indelible mark that educators, from bus drivers to cafeteria workers to our custodial staff, make on the community that we service every single day. And commitment and turn the tide for public education here in the state of Arkansas, even in the face of so much adversity. Our schools service every community in the city of Little Rock. Some of the challenges that we face include the LEARNS Act, which was put into place by our governor a few years ago. What we did not want are the vouchers that decimated a lot of our smaller schools. vouchers pull money away from the public schools. And the public school sector is really suffering because we don't have enough money to really provide the services that we have been providing, even though we're being asked to do more for the students with less money.
5: How is that felt by teachers?
6: Our school operating budgets, tons of teachers being laid off because they're shrinking the workforce of educators because we just don't have enough money to pay all the educators. So as educators start to retire, those jobs are not being replaced. A lot of teachers are doubling up on their responsibilities. Our class sizes are growing, cutting what they consider non-essential programs.
5: You're also having a rally tomorrow in Little Rock.
6: Yes, at the State Capitol building. This event is going to be a celebratory event that actually celebrates the labor force of Arkansas. And it's going to celebrate educators, steel workers, police officers, firefighters, and all the other unions that will be represented tomorrow during the event. And, you know, when you come together, that allows for a lot more change to happen in the direction that you would like to see.
5: Thank you so much. I'm Ursula Rudenberg with Pacifica Network, and I'm speaking with Roy Vaughn in Little Rock, Arkansas.
6: Yes.
5: Vice President of the Arkansas Education Association, which is the statewide union in Arkansas.
6: Yes,
5: for teachers.
6: Absolutely.
5: Thank you very much for speaking with me.
6: Have a great day.
7: 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That was, of course, Sprouts and Pacifica Network. They said who they were, talking about May Day and May Day's voices and sharing some of the ideas, opinions, and knowledge from the people who are on the front lines striking and working towards more workers' rights and justice for all across the world. In the background, you're listening to Taj Mahal live from Stockholm in July 1971. I believe Taj Mahal is playing Blues Fest in Chicago this year. You can get a chance to go see Taj Mahal for free. Blues Fest here in Chicago. It's going to be quite a good time. It's always a great time to see local artists, but also some of those big names you don't always get a chance to see. It's going to be happening at Millennium Park, June 4th through the 7th, so prepare accordingly. Hopefully it's a beautiful, beautiful day at Millennium Park for Chicago Blues Fest this year, June 4th through the 7th, featuring Taj Mahal. Cool stuff. What do we got around the bend? Up around the bend. Got Too Many Zoos out here. It's the name of the artist. Too Many Zoos with Warriors. We're going to get a little bit electronic. Beep, boop, beep, boop, pop. It's the Wizard. 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

0: All right. Beautiful stuff. That was too many zoos. You could check out our entire backlog over at spinitron.com. 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Let's see what we got next on the line. One of them technical difficulty things. I don't know, how's your Friday going? It's 5 p.m. out there. Seems pretty beautiful. Let's see. What's 36 times 2? 64. 64 bit was one of the first bit rates for 3D platformers back in the day. 64 bit video games. Hey, Other Wizard, would you mind handing us a random album? Grab us some music.
1: Yeah,
0: all right, cool. Yeah, we got a little bit of a technical difficulty, so we're just kind of cruising on through. Hey, Pretty Color. Hey, we got a Pretty Color album. It's like a magenta. What do you call this? Like a fuchsia, maybe? It's very bright.
1: Yeah, that's fuchsia.
0: It's very bright. Fuchsia. This is Swains off the album Don't Call Us. I mean, we'll take a request, but apparently, you know, Swain says not to, so, you know. If you're against Swain, you could dial 773-442-4578. We're going to jump in and listen to a Groovy Call. Groovy Call. It's on side two of Don't Call Us. It's off of Montreal and Chicago. It's a Cargo Records. It was released in 1990. Let's do it.
1: Let's see here. What do we got? This track right here. Okay, let's go.
0: Let's go, Mario.

Whoa, we're playing video games out here. That's kind of cool. All right, cool. Let's check it out again. That's so funny.

0: 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That was George Clinton, Maggot Brain, live at the Metropolis. 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We've got new Wizards in the studio. Yeah, it's going to be great. They got some hot records to spin. They got some tracks to lay down. They got some beats to break. They got
1: some gum to chew.
0: They got, you know, rhymes to spit. I don't know. Yeah, maybe. Oh, sure, why not? They've actually been working on a kids book lately. If you had a kids book, what would it be called?
2: Lechuga.
0: Lechuga. All things lechuga.
1: Don't smell your belly button.
0: Don't smell your belly button. Is that a hazard? I would assume maybe. Potentially.
1: I can't reveal the book.
0: Yeah. All right. So it's patent pending, coming out later in the future. That's pretty cool. So yeah, don't smell your belly button, getting released pretty soon. Side release with Lechuga. Let's listen to Mickey Mouse Operation. They'll get going on their decks. They got their runes, they got their spells. This is just an artist that this wizard personally likes. So this track's called Idiom. Can we think of an idiom off the top of our head? You idiom.

0: Oh, you're gonna get a we're gonna get a soundboard? Oh,
1: yeah, that's up to the listeners.
0: Hey, it's up to the listeners if we get a soundboard.
1: What sound would you
0: want to add? What sound would I want to add? Just a big fart noise. Just
1: wait, do that again? Alright,
0: cool. And then I also want to do like the 7-7-3-4-4-2-4-5-7-8-7-7-3-4-2-4-2-4-2-4-2-4-2-4-2-4-2-4-2-4-2-4-2-4-2-4-2-4-2-4-2-4-2-4-2-4-2-4-2-4-2-4-2-4-2-4-2-4-2-4-2-4-2-4-2-4-2-4-2-4-2-4-2-4-2-4-2-4-2-4-2-4-2-4-2-4-2-4-2-4-2-4-2-4-2-4-2-4-2-4-2-4-2-4-2-4-2-4-2-4-2-4-2-4-2-4-2-4-2-4-2-4-2-4-2-4-2-4-2-4-2-4-2-4-2-4-2-4-2-4-2-4-2-4-2-4-2-4-2-4-2-4-2-4-2-4-2-4-2-4-2-4-2-4-2-4-2-4-2-4-2-4-2-4-2-4-2-4-2-4-2-4-2-4-2-4-2-4-2-4-2-4- 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The ideas are endless, or whatever. I don't know what I'm trying to say. You listen to the Wizard WZRD 88.3 FM Chicago. Yeah. Hit us up. Yo. 773-442-4578. 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
1: Where are my nephews?
0: They don't need a soundboard for that noise. Yes. Hit us up. 773-442-4578. 773-442-4578. Yeah, we just got here. Who knew there is traffic here in Chicago? Today is Friday, the 8th, 2026. Friday the 8th. That coincides with it being... Is there like a famous birthday? I don't know if there's a famous birthday today. I'll look it up or something. What's up?
2: It's your birthday, hey. Listener. It's your birthday. You're famous to us.
0: Famous birthday.
2: Happy birthday, you specifically.
0: Yeah, if you got a birthday, hit us up. 773-442-4578. Oh, David Attenborough.
2: Oh, yeah.
0: Yes, right. I had been seeing that. Okay, maybe awesome. We can play something from him later today.
2: Yeah, we love David Attenborough. I tell people, you ever watch a David Attenborough documentary late at night and you see like the ape or like the chimpanzee, the monkey in the tree eating the leaves, and I get jealous seeing him eat all those leaves. I'm like, that's like an endless salad in the canopy. You know what I mean?
0: I get stuck watching those videos. Uh-huh. Just like animals just eating. And it's just like magical.
2: I love it. It's really cool. David Attenborough, he like got back like down into the trenches. Like he would go to some real remote places.
0: And yeah.
2: He always had this childlike wonder. You know, he's always so, you know, charming.
0: We'll see if we can find something about David Attenborough that we can play in a bit.
2: David Attenborough D&B mix.
0: I mean, I'm sure it's out there. Or this may be a song. Maybe today's set is just David Attenborough. Or it's just that David songs or Attenborough songs or David Attenborough.
2: I actually made a track when I was like 18. This is, you know, back in the Stone Age. Uh-huh. That was a David Attenborough sample over it, talking about the lyrebird. And, you know, it was like Wu-Tang Clan samples. It had String Cheese Incident. It was a very child's first Fruity Loop session.
0: Was it a cracked version of Fruity Loop? I won't tell.
2: I don't do crack. Crack is whack. Kids, don't do drugs. Adults, don't do drugs either.
0: And don't pirate software, especially from very, very big corporate entities.
2: They'll get mad at you.
0: They'll find you. Yes, hit us up, 773-442-4578. 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If you want to know what this next track is called, because I don't know what it's called, but we'll figure it out together. 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
2: Yay!

0: Yeah. Okay, we found the track. After a lot of time of research, we found a track. We actually found a couple. Who knew David Attenborough is a very popular collaborator? I don't know what to... I'm gonna go with this one. There's a couple, but I'm gonna go with this one. It sounds like it's both from the same sample at the beginning, but you'll see how it goes. And if for some reason we cut away, it's because there's a naughty word. 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Happy birthday.
1: Once again, we have gathered here in the depths of the filthy jungle. Past the skanking monkeys, we can see humans in their natural habitat. With gun fingers up and the sound system roaring, we watch the humans take part in a ritual call.

0: 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We've been playing a bunch of music off of this album called Atmospheric Drum and Bass Volume 3. Yes, yes. Hit us up, 773-442-4578, 773-442-4578. We are a little out of breath right now. A little bit because I am out of shape. a lot of it is because we have a person joining us today. Woo!
1: Woo! Hey, Dr. Karina here.
0: Yes. What are we going to talk about today?
1: Pretty much what everyone encounters in their day-to-day tasks. Eye strain. My name is Dr. Karina of Willow Vision Health, and I wanted to just raise awareness about how when we're looking at screens, we don't blink as much. When we don't blink as much, our eyes get more dry. Another thing is people don't realize when we put our monitors a little bit above of where our line of sight is, we're straining our eyes more. So it's important to keep the computer screen at eye level or just a little bit below. That way we're not experiencing too much glare, and that way our eyes can be covered by our eyelids a little bit more and not cause as much dryness. So just some little things to take into consideration. Another thing is every 30 minutes you're staring at a screen, look far away for about a minute at 20 feet away to make sure that the focusing system, what is also called accommodation, takes a little bit of break, and then you don't get as much strain at the end of your workday.
0: So Dr. Karina is going to be here giving us helpful tips and tricks to help alleviate any kind of eye issues we have. Maybe any kind of, I don't know. We'll see what we'll cover today.
1: I'm a doctor of optometry. I do not do surgery, and I have been in this field for 15 years. So I have a lot of years of advice to share.
0: So we'll be covering that in just a moment. We're gonna be playing some more music, and hopefully I'm not breaking too many things around here. I just had knocked over the phone off the hook. Hit us up, 773-442-4578, 773-442-4578. 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

0: 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Someone just called in and they said, hey, I have a request for you. And I was like, yeah, what do you want to hear? And they're like, can I get Doctor My Eyes by Jackson Brown for my lovely optometrist friend here? Yes, I can play it. So this one goes out to you. They called in for you. So look at that. Here, let me put your mic on. What'd you say?
1: Thank you. Good looking out.
0: Hey, good looking out. Get it? Okay. Like I said, you're listening to the Wizard WZRD 88.3 FM Chicago.

0: Yo, you listen to the Wizard WZRD 88.3 from Chicago. Thanks so much for that that awesome request. If you're just tuning in, I'm here with Dr. Karina, who's an optometrist. And she's here to just vibe out with us for the most part. If you've got any questions or you want to say, hey, what's up to her, she's here.
1: It's pretty much just general advice. I'm not here to diagnose anyone. Right. Yeah,
0: we should do that.

We'll get to that in a little bit. But if you've got any questions for our awesome doctor, we'll get into it in a little bit, along with some public service announcements. And today is David Attenborough's birthday. So we're going to be playing some non-entertainment news from, I don't know from who. Oh, from 60 Minutes. Yes. One that they released a couple hours ago, I guess, from an interview that they did. Oh, it says here, 2020. So we'll get to that in a little bit. Here's some music. Hit us up, 773-442-4578.

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Thanks for joining us today. We're hanging out with Dr. Karina. But first, we're going to go through some public service announcements like this. Hopefully, I'm not dropping any more papers on the ground. What is this? I think that's done. This is a Wizard PSA. Are you interested in writing, reporting, covering events and issues important to your community? 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It's a long email. If you want that email, I'll give it to you. Just call in 773-442-4578. Here's another one. This is from Budlong Woods. There's a book sale apparently at the end of this month. Saturday, May 30th, 9:30 to 4:30. So 9:30 a.m. to 4:30 p.m. And on Sunday, the day afterwards, 1 p.m. to 4:30 p.m. Treasure hunt for bargain books and stock up on your summer reading. All ages welcome. Books, DVDs, CDs, games, and puzzles. Clean, gently used donations accepted during library hours April 25th through May 30th. Proceeds benefit the programs and services and of the Chicago Public Library Budlong Woods branch. Sponsored by the Friends of the Budlong Woods Library. This is over. This is, I guess this is the address to Budlong Woods. I've never been to the library before. 5630 North Lincoln Ave. It might be sounding right. Hopefully I could give you the right address. Yeah.

0: looked it up. The Budlong Woods library sale at the end of this month. There's another Elvis Service announcement I want to hook up. The Skokie Festival of Cultures. I'm not sure if you've heard of it, but there is a cultural festival that they do every year around this time, like spring, summertime, where they do a bunch of cool dances. It's a way to kind of showcase different cultures, different foods, different different activities. It's really cool. Honestly, a very interesting experience to check out. And it's free. That is next weekend, May 16 and 17. 11 a.m. to 6 p.m. Free to the public. Like I said, there's music, there's dancing. Well, I should say more performance-wise. I guess you can dance too, like in the audience. I mean, yeah, why not? But no, check it out. What's happening next week? For more information on that, you can go to SkokieCultureFest.org. I need a drink of water. 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So I asked you a very, very, very interesting question. So different cultures treat eye care very differently. Can you talk a little bit about that?
1: Since you brought up massage to the eyes, so there are different conditions where our eyelid margins are recommended to be massaged as a treatment, because we have glands that produce oils, and sometimes the oils get clogged a little bit and cause a sty. I always specify to my patients that there's a difference between the level of pressure that you apply. Our eyes, if we apply too much pressure, can have an increase in eye pressure, which is not good for the optic nerve inside our eyes. So whenever I explain to my patients to help them care for their eyelids to reduce incidence of styes and irritated inflamed eyelid margin, I always explain that it's very important to apply very minimal pressure in a circular motion to the eyelid margin to make sure that you are helping the eyelid glands be a little bit more productive with the way that the oils come out every time we blink. So to answer your question, there is benefit in preventative health, but it's also important to make sure that we're not straining other systems, mm-hmm. you know, like the eye pressure, by massaging the eyes too much. And yes, on TikTok and Instagram, there are probably people who are saying, do these exercises and you never need glasses at all.
0: Yeah,
1: there's so much to eye health and eye structure and anatomy that prescription of glasses that we wear is mainly affected by the way that the light enters our eye and by the shape, how long the eye is. So there are so many complexities in how we see that just one solution of doing some exercises once in a while or even every day, you're not going to just stop wearing glasses. You know, it really is case by case. So whenever those videos are shared, I would advise people to just kind of really take the advice lightly and bring it in to ask your eye care provider to discuss what is individual to your eyes. You know, just because someone's cousin's uncle's husband, you know, something worked for them. And, you know, I'm Armenian, you know, similar to how your culture is with regards to, it's all about how did someone's cousin, you know, approach this situation. Let's try this. So it's a very community-based culture, so I completely relate to that. And we do use a lot of holistic perspective instead of just going directly to, like, the medication. And I apply that conservative management of how I treat different conditions in my care, too, because I want to be respectful of everyone's perspective and not be too aggressive in just prescribing medications when a gentler treatment can be utilized.
0: Oh, I'm bad. I love massaging my eyes. For me, it feels like therapeutic, and it just feels nice. I know it's bad, and for the reasons you described, but for the same reason,
1: you apply the right pressure, though.
0: I'm not putting thumbs in my eyes. No. It's like how I describe it, is like putting like cotton swabs in your ears. Mm-hmm. I love it. I'll still do it. I don't care. You probably shouldn't. I'm telling you now as an audience, you probably shouldn't either. The wizard does not want you putting anything in your ears. But I do. I do. I like it. I know it's so bad. For many reasons.
1: It's better than Q-tips. Because you know that Q-tips just kind of like pushes the stuff deeper in there. Yeah.
0: I know. I'm bad. I'm bad. I know.
1: What are we going to do? Arrest you?
0: Yeah. Put stuff in my ears. Hit us up 773-442-5578. Here is that video of David Attenborough interviewed by 60 Minutes back in 2020 from Anderson Cooper, I believe. I didn't even know he was on 60 Minutes. I don't watch 60 Minutes, by the way. But it says here, in 2020, Anderson Cooper interviewed Sir David Attenborough about his film, A Life on Our Planet, treasured and beloved around the world. The naturalist and British broadcaster turns 100 years old today. 60 Minutes is the most successful. I won't even read that because it's a little commercial about 60 Minutes. Who cares? This is, like I said, The Wizard playing this video from 60 Minutes here on, like I said, The Wizard.
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3: For nearly 70 years, Sir David Attenborough has been exploring the planet, taking hundreds of millions of television viewers on eye-opening journeys through the natural world. Jungles and island archipelagos, deserts and deep under the sea, no place has been too remote, no animal too elusive for Sir David and his talented team of filmmakers to document. The man known as a national treasure in his native Britain is 94 years old now, but age and the pandemic haven't slowed him down. He's coming out with a new book and a remarkable and stunning new film, A Life on Our Planet, which premieres on Netflix next week. They are what he calls a witness statement, a firsthand account of what he's seen happen to the planet, and a dire warning of what he believes awaits us if we don't act quickly to save it.
4: The living world is a unique and spectacular marvel.
3: In his new film, Sir David Attenborough's voice is the same, sonorous and soulful, reassuringly familiar.
4: Dazzling in their variety and richness.
3: But his message is uncharacteristically alarming.
4: The way we humans live on Earth is sending it into a decline. Human beings have overrun the world. We're replacing the wild with the tame. Our planet is headed for disaster.
3: You call the film a witness statement. A witness statement is given when a crime has been committed.
4: Yeah, well, a crime has been committed. And it so happens that I'm of such an age that I was able to see it beginning. And I'm sorry, it isn't that I enjoy saying doom, doom, doom. On the contrary, I'd much rather enjoy it. I'd say thrill, excitement, pleasure, joy, joy, joy, joy. But if you've got any sense of responsibility, you can't do that.
3: Sir David spoke to us via Zoom near his home in London, where he's been living in isolation due to the pandemic. I imagine you living in a house full of things that you have collected from travels around the world, a sort of cabinet of curiosities.
4: Well, that is true, I'm certainly I've got a cellar full of rock, lots of rocks, and sometimes you pick it up and you say, good Lord, what on earth is this? Or indeed, why on earth would I bother to pick this up?
3: He studied geology and zoology in college and was working as a producer at the BBC in 1954 when he convinced his bosses to let him loose and start traveling the world. He was just 28 years old.
4: Wherever I went, there was wilderness, sparkling coastal seas, vast forests, immense grasslands. You could fly for hours over the untouched wilderness. It was the best time of my life.
3: David Attenborough became a household name in 1979 with his groundbreaking BBC series Life on Earth, which was seen by an estimated 500 million people worldwide.
4: I know it sounds like a publicist's slogan, but it is the greatest story ever told. I mean, the story of how life developed on this planet and led to you and me sitting here talking across an ocean.
3: Viewers were drawn in by Attenborough's enthusiasm and sense of wonder. This was his first filmed encounter with endangered mountain gorillas in Rwanda.
5: It was really very unfair that man should have chosen the gorilla to symbolize all that is aggressive and violent, when that's the one thing that the gorilla is not, and that we are.
4: I remember it very vividly. They ended up, two of them, sitting on me, two of the babies sitting on me. Was I alarmed? Was I frightened? Was I concerned that the mother of those two baby chimps was going to turn on me? Not at all. Not for a microsecond. It was the biggest compliment I can remember receiving. You were being accepted into that family. And it was unforgettable.
3: Unforgettable moments in the wild is what Sir David Attenborough has become known for.
5: Boo!
3: There's barely a corner of the earth he hasn't been to, or a species he hasn't shown us in a new way. He's done more than just bring the natural world into our homes. He's helped us make sense of it, given it a story full of characters and complexity, not to mention excitement. Take a look at this from BBC's Planet Earth 2.
6: I saw that on a plane, and I started talking to the person next to me in my seat, saying, "You have to watch this. This is extraordinary." They thought I was crazy.
4: Well, I mean, it's the job of a narrator for natural history films is a bit of a doddle. I mean,
6: a
4: piece of cake. How's that? it's really pretty easy, because the animals are so fantastic.
3: Sir David has always been an animal advocate. In the early 1960s, he was a founding member of the World Wildlife Fund. But in his films, he rarely focused on the destruction of their habitat or climate change.
6: You were skeptical of climate change. I think that's interesting, because I think it makes your warnings now all the more powerful.
4: Yeah, certainly so. And if you're going to make a statement about the world, you better make sure this isn't just your own personal reaction. And the only way you can do that is to see the work of scientists around the world who are taking observations as to what's happening, as what's happening to temperature, what's happening to humidity, what's happening to radioactivity, what's happening ecologically.
6: You've said that the climate change is the greatest threat facing the planet for thousands of years.
4: Yes. Even the biggest, the most awful things that humanity has done and so-called civilizations have done pale to significance when you think of what could be around the corner unless we put ourselves together. Deserts in Africa have been spreading. There could be whole areas of the world where people can no longer safely live. The hottest temperatures yet recorded in Death Valley, and yet we are such optimists. That we say, we go to bed at night, oh, well, that was exceptional. Gosh, that was interesting, wasn't it? That was the highest temperature. Good Lord. Oh, well, that's the end of that. Not at all. Wait. Wait another few months. Wait another year. See you again.
3: Over the years, Sir David has repeatedly visited Australia's Great Barrier Reef.
4: Now, a coral reef is one of the most dramatic and beautiful and complex manifestations of life you can find anywhere.
3: But on his last trip, he was stunned by what he saw.
4: And we went on this reef, which I knew, and it was like a cemetery, because all the corals had died. They died because of a rise in temperature and acidity.
6: There are still people who are going to see this and say, well, look, it's not that bad, and
4: who are these people who are saying
6: and technology will evolve to come up with some sort of a solution that we can't even imagine.
4: No. We live in a finite world. Ultimately, we depend upon the natural world for every mouthful of food that we eat, and indeed every lungful of air that we breathe. I mean, if it wasn't for the natural world, the atmosphere would be depleted from oxygen tomorrow. If there were no trees around, we would suffocate. I mean, and actually, in the course of this particular pandemic that we're going through, I think people are discovering that they need the natural world for their very sanity. People who have never listened to the bird song are suddenly thrilled, excited, supported, inspired by the natural world, and they realize that they are not apart from it. They are part of it.
6: So by saving nature, we are saving ourselves?
4: Oh, without question.
6: You say in the film, we're not just ruining the world, we've destroyed it. Is it that far gone?
4: It's not beyond redemption.
7: Redemption, he says, depends on a complete shift to renewable energy and an end of our reliance on fossil fuels.
6: The fossil fuel industry does not want the world to move off fossil fuels.
4: No, it doesn't. But in fact, we know ways in which we can get from the sun up there just a tiny fraction of the amount of energy that sprays on this earth 24 hours a day, one way or another, for nothing. If we could solve the problems of storage and transmission, the world is ours. We have all the power we need. Why should we go on poisoning life on Earth?
6: It sounds simple when you say it.
4: So it is.
7: Sir David also wants to see what he calls a rewilding of the planet, giving plants and animals on land and in the ocean time and space to bounce back. The World Wildlife Fund says that two-thirds of the Earth's wildlife has disappeared in the past 50 years.
4: Repopulation of the oceans can happen like that in a decade, if we had the will to do it. But we require everybody to agree that.
6: If you were to pick up the phone and speak with President Trump or President Xi of China or Prime Minister Modi in India, what would you say?
4: I would say that the time has come to put aside national ambitions and look for an international ambition of survival.
6: It seems politically the tide is moving in the opposite direction from that of nations more looking inward and not as being part of a larger international community.
4: That's what's going to sink us in the end. That's what's going to sink us.
6: Can you be optimistic at all?
4: We don't have an alternative. What good it is to do is say, oh, to hell with it, I don't care. You can't say that. Not if you love your children, not if you love the rest of humanity. How can you say that?
7: It's the young that Sir David now puts his faith in, and they, it seems, have faith in him. Just listen to the reception he received last year when he popped up on stage at Britain's largest music festival.
8: Thank you very much.
4: There's a huge movement around the world of people from all nations, young people who can see what is happening to the world and demanding that their governments should take action. And that's the best hope that I have. I mean, obviously my generation failed. We've allowed it to happen.
7: We've allowed this to happen, Sir David Attenborough says, despite being the smartest creatures that have ever lived. Now, he warns, we need more than just intelligence. We need wisdom. After all, this planet is all we have. There is nowhere else to go.
6: Do you believe there's life elsewhere?
4: No, not really. But also, I think that's a... it's an interesting theoretical question, but it's a theoretical question. Why would I want to go and live on the moon when I've got this world of badgers and thrushes and jellyfish and corals? Why would I want to go and live in the moon? Because there's nothing else there but dust. I'd say, well, thank you very much. I'll stay where I am and watch hummingbirds.
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